0: from Illinois Public Media. This is The 21st Show. I'm Brian Mackey. And all this week, we are celebrating Route 66. America's most famous highway is turning 100 this year, and Illinois is bound up in more than 300 miles of its stories. We're highlighting some notable and historic places on the Illinois portion of the Mother Road. To begin our statewide journey, we traveled to the start of Route 66 in the heart of downtown Chicago. At Michigan and Adams, in front of the Art Institute, there are signs noting the start of Route 66. And that's where our producer, Jose Zepeda, spoke with people on their own journeys.
1: Chris.
2: Adam.
3: Carlene.
4: Colton.
1: Avery. We're from Fostory, Ohio.
3: A little bitty town on the right outside the country.
5: All right, so what brings you to Route 66? Are you doing the entire trip, or what's going on?
3: This is actually, we did it backwards. These three young gentlemen just graduated in June, and it's their graduation gift. So we flew out to San Francisco, went down the coast to San Bernardino, and this is our ending here. So we did it backwards.
5: How was the trip?
3: Actually, it was pretty well. It was pretty good. Surprising.
5: Any notable experiences?
1: Loved the San Francisco Bridge. Loved all. Then we went to the Redwood.
3: San Bernardino was surprisingly clean. People were really nice. Wasn't too overcrowded. It was wonderful.
5: For maybe the three of you, how was the trip for you? Maybe this is like the last hurrah before you guys move on with whatever you're doing.
2: It was fun. All the views and everything. The hotels, I liked it.
5: You guys did the road trip by RV, car? What did we?
3: We rented a car in San Francisco at the airport, and then we just drove on down to San Bernardino. And
5: what's your go-to road trip snacks?
3: What did we eat? We had lots of Dr. Pepper, Red Bull, Monsters, chips.
6: A lot of coffee.
5: Finally, how are we getting home?
3: The same car.
5: Perfect. Well, thank you for your time. I appreciate it.
3: Thank you.
7: Ray.
8: Rose.
9: And I'm Tira.
8: Taco.
5: So what brought you out to Route 66?
9: Well, she missed Woodstock to have me. So we're now going Route 66.
5: What took so long?
8: Family, time, jobs. You know.
9: Heads.
5: Life gets in the way.
8: Yes.
5: So are you all doing the entire trip?
8: Yes.
9: We're doing it. We're taking a whole month.
8: Yeah, going to Santa Monica and back.
5: Wow. Okay.
9: Yep.
5: So tell me about how you go about planning this trip, you know, especially for a month.
9: Well, I started out by planning the first four stops, and then we're just going to swing by the seat of our butt.
5: And I take it this vehicle behind us is your vehicle of choice to do it?
9: Yep. Yeah, we rented a vehicle for unlimited mileage, so we're off and running.
5: Always good snacks. What's your go-to snack?
9: Probably peanuts.
8: Yeah, we have peanuts. We have trail mix bars.
7: Cashews.
9: Yeah.
5: Now, I'm not familiar with the way people speak in Maine. Do you say Roots or Route 66?
8: Route.
5: Okay. Any sites you're hoping to check out on the trip?
7: I think Springfield's a really big, for me.
9: Yeah, Land of Lincoln.
8: Yeah.
5: Okay. Perfect.
9: Yeah. The Wigwam.
8: And then Grand Canyon.
9: Grand Canyon.
8: We're going to do Hoover Dam. We're going to do it all.
9: Yeah.
8: We're going to just take our time. Once we get out of here after our next stop, we'll be just doing 200 miles a day, maybe.
9: Yep.
8: Stopping here, stopping there, and eating barbecue.
7: We're looking for the first barbecue, and we're going to check out the best, and you know, we'll report back to you.
5: Why would you tell someone to do such a trip like this?
7: It's historic. It's America.
8: Yeah.
7: You know, and you learn so much about our history, you know, and who built this country and how, and it's just awesome.
10: My name's Adam. I'm from Rotherham, England, UK.
5: Welcome to Chicago, for starters.
10: Thank you very much.
5: How familiar are you with Route 66 as an Englander?
10: Not overly familiar. Obviously, I know a little bit of history about it and where it starts, where it ends. But yeah, we're just here doing a bit of sightseeing on a walking tour, and obviously it's a nice little stopping off point to get a couple of photographs. Beginning of Route 66, pretty cool.
5: You know, if there's one thing you wish you could learn about Route 66 while you're here, what would that be?
10: Maybe how long it took to build. How long it took to lay the road out? When did it actually stop being the main route? Because I know you've got different highways now.
5: Yeah, the interstate system replaced the highways. Yeah. Officially, it stopped being a thing in the 80s, Route 66. So, you know, America does have a big culture of road trip traveling. Is that a thing in England?
10: Yeah. Well, it's becoming more and more popular now, especially as there's a lot of people buying, like, motorhomes, camper vans, traveling up to Scotland and then going over into Europe. The road trip scene is getting bigger and bigger now.
5: Do they look to America for how to do it right?
10: Or? Absolutely. Okay. Yeah. Absolutely. It seems like most things that are coming over to the UK at the minute are all kind of American.
5: Okay. Do you give it your own little English swing? How do you make it?
10: Yeah, of course we do it in an English style. You know what I mean? It's not all American, but we like to... if we're going to camper van on a nice holiday, we've got a little dog, take the dog with us, and, you know what I mean, make a holiday, go and visit friends. It's a cool thing to do.
5: Of course, you're in Chicago, a lot of good food here. Anything you're going to be trying for the first time?
10: Oh, absolutely. So, this lunchtime we're off for a beef sandwich. Yeah. We were up the Sears Tower, seeing for sunset, which was fantastic. We've got quite a few different food bits planned. Nice river walk, stopping off, little like shrimp tacos, stuff like that. Yeah, honestly, man, it's a beautiful city. So I've been to New York twice. First time in Chicago. I think Chicago is just as cool as New York, but more chilled. It seems a bit more relaxed than New York. Yeah,
5: they were better than.
10: Yeah,
5: New
10: York. Yeah, I'd say so. Yeah.
4: My name is Sam. I'm from Scottsburg, Indiana.
11: John from Salem, Indiana.
5: So, my compliments to your Corvette. Absolutely stunning. Oh, C4, I think, is the best generation.
4: Oh, well, I appreciate that. Yeah.
5: That's besides the point. So are you guys doing Route 66?
4: Yeah. 100th anniversary. We've been planning this for a while, and we've been to the end, been a few places in the middle, but we wanted to come to the beginning and take it in, take Chicago in, Illinois in, because there's a lot of historic Americana and the sites that we want to see, and we may not have the opportunity to do it again, so we're here and we're gonna make the best of it. Yeah. You know,
5: so I take it the C4 then is the your car of choice to do the trip.
4: I love Corvettes. I've always loved Corvettes my whole life, you know, and I figured I'm going to take my old Corvette out and do something historic and meaningful to enjoy the ride. Now it's got a few little problems, but you know, we've already driven 300 some miles and found a few headaches along the way, but we're going to do it. You know, it's part of the adventure, part of the journey.
5: Yeah, America's sports car on America's mother road. So.
4: Yeah.
5: Now, tell me about your T-shirts, because I see they look custom made. I believe that's both of you on Route 66. Yeah.
4: We had those made. I had a family member make shirts, and I was like, we got to do something to commemorate the journey, you know, so we can look back and be like, you know, we've done it all right. We went the extra mile, and, you know, it's going to be something that I hope to show my grandkids one day and be like, look at the adventure and the fun that we had and kind of pass that along to them so that they'll go and do things like this and enjoy life.
5: God willing, if your grandkids do something similar, what do you think the journey would look like for them?
4: You know, we were talking about that. Like, we have, you know, gas stations and old neon and stuff that's iconic and historic now. What will 50 years from now look like? You know, will a McDonald's that is so modern look, you know, like in a bygone era that has passed away? And will they be like, oh, look at how old it is, and things will be, you know, so much more futuristic. Maybe robots will be going down Route 66 and taking people on the journey. But we want to do it now while we still have it. And we're just glad we're here to do it. So
11: we're just out having fun. And, you know, we've been friends forever and we've done a lot of trips together. And this is just another notch on one of our adventures.
5: Yeah. What's your go-to snacks for a road trip?
11: We just eat whatever, whenever, you know.
4: Well, our go-to snacks.
11: Whatever's quick and easy.
4: Yeah, we're looking for historic sites along the way. You know, something that people have really enjoyed and said, hey, stop here, stop there. You know, maybe like corn dogs or a Chicago dog. But something that is representative of the road and the people that live and work here.
5: any particular highlights along the route that you've experienced worth pointing out?
11: We're just getting started, really. We went and seen AC/DC last night in Notre Dame Stadium. So then we come up there, and I took him to New Buffalo because he'd never been there before, and there's an old classic ice cream joint called Oink's there. It's been there forever. So they wasn't open, but we just went through there, and now we're here. So our next stop is on the road.
4: You see some of the Gemini Giants and things along that line, you know, something that has that old Americana feel, you know.
0: Thank you again to our producer, Jose, for catching those voices. And thanks to those willing to share their stories at the start of Route 66 in Chicago. Meanwhile, I too was recently in Chicagoland for a tour of the old Joliet prison. You'll hear that in a few minutes, but outside the gates, I caught up with another couple traveling Route 66. They'd begun that morning taking on the challenge of navigating downtown Chicago in an RV.
12: My name is Cameron, and this is my wife, Michelle, and we are from San Diego, California.
13: What are you doing out here?
12: We are experiencing Route 66, something that's been a dream for both of us.
13: Yeah. Where'd you start?
12: At the beginning point in Chicago. At
9: Well, we took 4 days to drive here on 10 Chicago.
13: On the interstate.
9: Yes. Yeah,
13: the modern way.
9: Yes. And now we're going back. We
13: is that
9: just
13: your
9: started.
13: Camper van out
9: yeah.
13: there?
9: Yeah. Yep, nice, yep. Nice. And we have three dogs inside that are waiting for us to come. And we started this morning at 7 o'clock.
13: What are you planning to see? So we're an Illinois show. What are you planning to see? Is there any must-dos on your Illinois
12: everything.
13: Party itinerary?
12: We're trying everything.
9: As much as we can.
12: As much as we can. We stopped at Steak and Eggert. We did Steak and Eggert.
9: Yeah.
12: We did, what was it, the Creamery?
9: Yeah, yeah. The one with the Blues Brothers on top.
12: So, and then we're just going by attractions.
9: Oh, we went to the starting point in Chicago.
12: Yeah, in a motorhome.
13: Oh, my God.
12: In a motorhome, yeah.
9: That was not
12: luckily
9: at all.
12: It's a small one.
13: But
12: this was on our list for sure. We wanted to come by and at least see the prison and stuff. That was,
13: what's your impression? Have you been inside yet?
9: No, you can't go in there. There's a special.
12: They got a special going on.
9: Yeah.
12: But you know, which is really gruesome. Even on the outside,
13: it was designed that
9: it's
13: way.
9: A bit intimidating.
12: Yeah, I don't.
9: Well, he was telling me when I was in there that the stones were cut by the original 50
12: prisoners.
9: Yeah, that were transferred over here.
12: 47 men and 3 women.
9: Yeah. And it holds like 1,500,000 or something. It's a lot.
13: Yeah.
9: But of course they overcrowded.
13: So last question, what is it about Route 66 that is like
9: he's got the story
13: for the public
9: that.
13: Imagination.
12: Okay, so my parents got divorced when I was real little in 1965.
13: Sorry to hear that.
12: Something. Yeah, it's okay. So my mom I have a brother and a sister older. They took us in a U-Haul van. At that time, they didn't have, like, windows in the back. It was just a van. And we came out from Chicago all the way out to California in a U-Haul van. Okay. And with my 15-year-old brother and my mother taking turns driving. And me, my sister, and my grandma and furniture all piled in the back of the van. And I was, when I was little, I mean, we were driving the route, because I know they went Route 66. I would hear this oohs and ahs and stuff, right? But I couldn't see anything because, you know. So this is kind of like going back to relive this, you know. I wanted to see what all the oohs and ahs were about. So
13: 60 years later.
12: Yeah, exactly, you know. I know it's a weird story, but it's absolutely true.
9: I grew up in San Diego, California. I never really went anywhere. And I woke up this morning, and we were at Willow Springs, a campground over there in the RV. And I'm just like, I'm in Illinois. I'm not in San Diego. It was like, wow. It was exciting.
12: We had some issues, you know, on the way out.
9: Yeah, it was not fun.
12: Nothing bad, and it's been a really wonderful experience so far.
9: Yeah, it's been really fun.
13: Yeah, I heard somebody once describe that as type 2 fun, which is not fun while you're experiencing it, but it'll make a good story.
12: Yeah, that's it, exactly.
9: Give it 24 hours, you're going, that was fun.
12: Yeah, you got to find a way to rationalize it.
9: From that downtown.
12: Yeah, downtown was... I knew. I said, you know, it's gonna.
9: Yeah,
12: I knew. It's like it's gonna be crowded. It's gonna be packed.
9: And the big buildings, the Wi-Fi kept going out, and it would say turn left, and it kept changing. And
13: oh yeah, GPS doesn't work too well.
9: No, it doesn't.
12: And I have a cousin, and I've never met, so we met up with them
9: yesterday.
12: Yesterday, And we told them we were driving into Chicago with the motorhome, and they're like, both him and his wife instantly like prayed for it. I kid you not, right? They didn't like look at each other. They just did it. I was like, oh. I said, it can't be that
9: but
12: bad.
9: But we did it, and we got the beginning
12: photo.
9: The photo of the sign, the Route 66 sign. Nice, I got it. So, yeah.
13: Well, welcome. On behalf of the 21st show here in the 21st state, welcome to the rest of Illinois.
9: Thanks.
12: Well, thank you.
13: Safe travels. Enjoy
12: all right,
13: the journey.
9: Thank you.
12: Great.
13: And again, we'll continue exploring Route 66 after the break. When we come back, more on the old Joliet prison. Our program's on tape for the hour today, but we'd love to hear your Route 66 experiences. Call our voicemail line, 217-300-2121. That's 217-300-2121. 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Stay with us.

0: Thus far, Defense Secretary Pete Hegseth has fired or blocked promotions of an astonishing 10% of the military's top-ranked officers. We'll talk with former Air Force Secretary Frank Kendall.
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7: It's the 21st show. I'm Brian Mackey. And we continue our Route 66 journey heading southwest to the city of Joliet. That is where, for more than a century, Illinois sent many of its criminals for penitence and correction.

0: Operating from 1858 through 2002, the prison there was known by several names over the years. Officially, the Illinois State Penitentiary, and later the Joliet Correctional Center. Locals, however, often called it the Collins Street Prison, or the Old Joliet Prison. And that is what it's known as today, when it functions as a tourist attraction. Before we begin, I want to clarify that this is not Stateville, which is a different state prison located in Joliet. Stateville was built in 1925, and it's famous for having a circular panopticon cell block where a central guard tower could theoretically keep an eye on all the prisoners at once. The Joliet prison, rather, looks like a sandstone castle, complete with crenellated turrets. It's appeared in many TV shows and movies over the years, including Prison Break on Fox, and perhaps most famously, it's where Elwood picks up his brother Jake at the start of the Blues Brothers. The
1: car's got a lot of pickup. It's got a cop motor, a 440 cubic inch plant. It's got cop tires, cop suspension, cop shocks. It was a model made before catalytic converters, so it'll run good on regular gas. What do you say? Is it the new Bluesmobile or what?
2: Fix a cigarette lighter.
0: As I said, Joliet Correctional Center closed as a working prison in 2002. Several years later, the state largely abandoned the site, but now it's being reclaimed as a tourist destination. On a recent Friday morning, I met one of the leaders of that project.
3: My name is Greg Pierbolt, and I'm the chief executive officer of the Joliet Area Historical Museum, which also operates the Old Joliet Prison Historic District, which we are standing in right now.
0: Why don't we take a step outside
4: okay. All right.
0: Well, see what we can see. Oh, there's some construction.
4: Yeah, well.
0: So where do we, I guess maybe just describe what we're looking at right here. And there is construction happening and, you know, it's fine. It's real life.
3: Yeah, it's a good day. And it is sort of the evolution and story of the site is we're slowly but surely reclaiming it, redefining it. Both physically, philosophically. So we are standing outside the distinctive 1858 administration building. It's a very famous castellated Gothic Joliet limestone structure. Actually, a one-time NPR reporter, Miles Bryan, visited us and made a point that if you asked a child to draw what a prison should look like, you would probably get something like the Joliet prison looked like, with its castellated look, its turrets, its stone, its high walls, its imposing demeanor. You get all that. And if it looks and feels familiar, it should. The architect of the prison was W.W. Boyington, who also did the Chicago Water Tower, and also utilized Joliet limestone to do that. Probably one of the meaningful differences is that the stone to construct this prison was quarried and constructed by the prisoners themselves throughout the 1860s.
0: Wow. And you're right, it does have that feel of like if you were to imagine, you know, a kid's drawing of what a prison should look like. It's got the bars, the glass block, all those elements.
3: Yes. It is designed kind of to scare the heck outside people standing outside of it and inside of it, of course, too. So, and this was an era, you know, in 1858 when the penitentiary was built, we were on the verge of Civil War, of course, and we were still quite a young country. Illinois was quite a young state, so the state was still really imposing itself. And certainly passing through a place like this and walking by it or taking a streetcar or horse-drawn carriage or whatever method of transportation, railroads and railroad tracks ran very close by here, it would certainly turn your head, and it would probably make you think twice.
0: So maybe we can, where if somebody was visiting, where would they start
3: they
0: on a tour?
3: Walk right up Collins Street, and we would go in the famous, what we now call the Blues Brothers Gate or the Eastern Sally Port.
0: Can we do that?
3: We sure can.
0: All right, let's go. Okay. After you.
3: So we're passing by as we're walking. This is what is known as the East Cell House, and it is a long, high building that has bars that is constructed of native limestone. Austere. You can also notice some of the prison's towers and turrets. The guard towers were covered up in the late 40s and early 50s in kind of a big site-wide remodel by then-warden Joseph Reagan. who is a fascinating name. He's one of the names you come across. He worked in the prison system in Illinois in various capacities for 30, 40 years between being warden and director of public safety and all kinds of different titles. But he's a name that comes up when you're researching prisons in Illinois.
0: You know, one of the interesting things here is this was in use until, I mean, certainly in living memory, right? It had a long practical lifespan.
3: Yeah, one of the big wow moments when people visit is we tell them that this was in service until 2002. So, you know, quite a bit further. And even I graduated high school in 2002, and I'm not terribly young, but not terribly old either. So I think that is one that is very striking to people, was that this facility was in service for nearly 150 years.
0: Through a lot of changes in the philosophy of what we do with people who have, you know, wronged society, so to speak, and architecture and everything, just the size of the average American.
3: Yeah, well, as we tell people, this facility was in service from before the Civil War until after 9/11. And when you frame it that way, when you think of how much American history, you know, forget even just about penal philosophy and criminology, but how much American history spans that period of time, and how those larger stories, like wars especially, conflict, economic downturns, do have an impact on what's happening here, it's striking. And this was big. This was actually not even the first penitentiary in Illinois when it was built. It sure probably feels like it, but Illinois actually had a penitentiary in Alton, which is along the Mississippi River, also a Route 66 town. And the unique, maybe that's not quite the word, but a facet of that prison, that it was a facet of this prison originally, was that it was privately run. The state leased it out, and there was kind of minimal oversight from the state's perspective. And actually, it was the personal intercession of Dorothea Dix, who petitioned the state legislature after inspecting the Alton prison, to not only build but oversee something that was much more humane and accountable. The governor at the time, Joel Madison, who was a famous political rival of Abraham Lincoln, knew a guy, knew a spot, of course. So later indicted after as governor. So
0: for this or for something else?
3: I believe it involved the I&M Canal script.
0: Sure.
3: There's a quote from Abraham Lincoln about Madison, and usually you don't see Lincoln being very petty. But he did kind of, when he lost the primary for Senate and Madison went on to lose, Lincoln made a comment about, you know, his defeat gives me more satisfaction than my own victory. Yeah, that's not very Lincoln-like. So, you know, again, going back to kind of all these stories intersecting, all of that to say, a 16-acre site, this would be the only penitentiary that Illinois would ever need, because, you know, who would want to do something crazy like incarcerate a huge portion of their own population, right? Mm-hmm. No one would want to do that. Probably what was not fully anticipated was the Civil War, was ensuing PTSD, ensuing problems, having hundreds of thousands of young people fight, many die, and the penitentiary filled to capacity after about 20 years, 2,000 prisoners.
0: Wow, yeah. 2,000 mm-hmm. after 20 years.
3: Correct.
0: So we're standing here at the East Gate. This is the East Gate?
3: Yes, this is the East Gate, or Sally Port, to use the parlance. And this was made famous, of course, in Blues Brothers. So you're standing on a piece of Hollywood history right here, where even though the gate at the time in 1979, when the film here was deactivated, Universal paid to have it reopened and reworked. And we're standing right outside of Collins Street. You can hear the traffic. So you can kind of picture looking across the street to where Dan Aykroyd in the Bluesmobile is right across Collins Street, and Joliet Jake famously makes his exit from the Joliet prison.
0: Cop car, cop tires, et cetera, right. Et cetera.
3: It's a Mount Prospect police car. You know that? And you know what my job was before Joliet? It was Mount Prospect's Historical Society director. This movie has weirdly followed me around my entire career. Solid film, though. Still holds up. Yeah, we still love the Blues Brothers here.
0: So, I mean, I just want to take a moment to describe what we're seeing. So there's the limestone, these thick brick walls. I mean, they look like they're probably 3 feet thick. Maybe that's just a trick of the way it's laid out here. Iron, rusting, metal bars. Like, a grown man can, you know, couldn't get his fist through the gap in these things. There are spikes at the top. There's razor wire, so you have a blend of the old ways and the new ways. We walk in. There look to be some completely solid metal doors, a gate after that, a shed that maybe was purchased at a nice recent modern shed company. That's not period appropriate, but just you do get the sense of doom and dread standing here.
3: And we still actually manually open and close the gates due to a lack of electricity. There is some charm in it, of course, but you can, as soon as these people walk by us, I'll crank the gate for you. We have kind of a big bicycle chain here that is...
0: It does make you rethink your life choices, doesn't it? That's so.
4: Every fifth grader needs to come here and scare straight.
3: Oh, yeah, when it was live, they would do that.
0: All right. Thanks for taking the arm workout for the sake of journalism.
3: It's 90 degrees, yeah.
0: So would someone have been processed through here, or would this been more of like a utility entrance? Or
3: This is more of a utility entrance, okay. And actually... probably post-1950, they stopped using it completely, kind of due to its proximity to Collins Street, which is a state highway. Kind of an extension, 171 Archer Avenue. So in the early days, you would arrive by train. You were either, as the newspapers at the time said, you were either sent down from Chicago or you were sent up from other parts of the state. And you would... In the early days, you would go right through the administration building into the well-appointed warden's quarters, and you would have a short orientation, etc. In later years, you were taken by bus typically through the West Sallyport, which is straight ahead of us, a little more of a secure entrance, dropped off at a building near the commissary, and orientated that way.
0: So this was called the state penitentiary, right? And I was thinking about the roots of the word, you know, penitence, right? Yeah. And maybe you can talk a little bit about, we can step in the shade here, what prison was for, what this prison was meant to do in society other than, you know, keep bad people away from the rest of us.
3: Yeah. Well, I think you started with high hopes. In the story I was telling earlier about Dorothea Dix, there was a desire to want to do better, to realize that this was not about punishment in and of itself. A warden one time in the 60s said, "We have to remember that the people in this prison are here as punishment, not for punishment." But in the early days, there was not much thought to what about factors that maybe brought you here? What about poverty? What about education? You were penitent. That was the root word. We didn't care whether you murdered your family or whether you stole a gold watch. You were in here. You were out of here. Very little thought was given to what was going on personally. Even the wardens themselves in the early days were typically, it was a state patronage job, and these guys were Civil War guys. They were majors, they were captains, they were officers out of the Civil War who ran this place like a military camp. And in later years, you know, you did see a little more consideration to things like penology, criminology, worrying about root causes, worrying about recidivism. But initially, yeah, this place was built with the notion that you messed up and you were here to pay your debt back to society. And we hoped it was enough to kind of scare you into not coming back here.
0: And that changes over time. I mean, at one point, the people, as you mentioned, private labor contracts were used for the people here. They were making furniture and things like that. Talk about it.
3: Yeah, so I think. Many surprising things to me. Again, I did not start my career thinking I was going to be a prison historian. You think you kind of, you know, and I think anyone, prison is where bad people go. And you know, even if they don't get it right and they accidentally put an innocent person in there, you know, that never really, you know, and you kind of have these misnomers about what prison is and means. And when this prison started, I always liken it to Shawshank Redemption, you know, and hope most of your listeners have, you know, been through this movie probably a few times. And at the end, the warden, the big reveal is this guy is, you know, he's just bidding out his prisoners against private labor. And this is extortion. And this is that was state practice. That was all legal. A lot of these buildings that you're seeing, and when you come in here, you might have had the same effect a lot of people have, where you're kind of surprised by the campus feel. You maybe picture this big open yard fenced in, and what you have is almost two dozen different outbuildings that held various functions over the years. But what a lot of them are from, and the roots of them being built, were private companies were making so much money off of prison labor, state-sanctioned prison labor, that they built their factories out here. So things like chairs, cigars, boots were all manufactured here. We have a sign with an ad from the Chicago Tribune in the 1870s where they are bidding out the labor of prisoners in advertising it in the newspaper. It was not a secret. And I think, you know, what is sort of the original sin here then is now, and with what we're doing and in thinking about activities we do today versus even 160 years ago. And maybe the profit motive was a problem then. Maybe that's something we should think about now.
0: All right. Let me reintroduce our conversation. We're talking with Greg Purebolt, CEO of the Joliet Area Historical Museum, which manages the old Joliet prison. It opened in 1858 and was built by some of its first inmates. And the last men to do time here were moved out in 2002. Today, it's a tourist destination along a stretch of a road that was briefly Route 66 when another part of the highway was still under construction. We taped this segment on location in Joliet earlier this month. Because of that, we're not taking calls today, but we'd love to hear from you about this or Route 66 in general. Especially if you've taken a trip on the Mother Road or plan to. Call 217-300-2121. We'd love to hear about your Route 66 stories. 217-300-2121. That's 217-300-2121. More to come after a short break. 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
4: It's the 21st Show. I'm Brian Mackey, and this is The Entertainer by Scott Joplin, originally composed in 1902 when the old Joliet prison had already been operating for 44 years. As we heard a few minutes ago, it opened before the Civil War and did not close until after 9/11. For a few years after that, the state of Illinois kept up basic maintenance at the site, but even that was eventually given up. As we return to my conversation with Greg Pierbolt, who runs the old Joliet prison for the local historical museum, we talked about the toll from years of neglect.
5: So I want to try and give a visual feel. Like, I'm standing here, and the thing that comes to mind is if anyone's played a video game with a post-apocalyptic landscape, we're standing in front of a building that you can still see the plaque from 1940 when Henry Horner was the governor. But this wall has very little left of its glass block windows. There appears to be no roof here. I can see charred timbers on the inside, twisted metal. Graffiti is in there, which suggests some outside penetration here at one point. How does this go from flagship of the Illinois, you know, government's attempt to, you know, make people penitent for what they've done to post-apocalyptic landscape in spots?
6: Yeah, that's a great observation and question, and definitely a part of this facility story was the period of abandonment. It closed in 2002. Of course, there were some activities that happened here, notably Prison Break, filmed here immediately after the period of closure. Right after the Great Recession is when staff was pulled out of here and the prison's abandonment became part of the story. So I started here in June of 2013. In July of 2013, this building, which was at that time or when the prison closed, an auto shop, burnt up. And the story goes that the fire department did not know who to call to get the keys to this place, and they fought the fire over the wall of the prison. And unfortunately, this would continue. This kind of started my interaction with this site and kind of visiting here and seeing it in 2013 and kind of having the reaction that everyone has when you first, you know, I'd visited Joliet enough, but kind of not intentionally, you know, visiting places as museum director, but kind of that first day I came in and walked around the parking lot, you're blown away by this site. If nothing else, the architecture, the age, as I recently told another reporter, you know, any building that predates the Civil War in any town in Illinois is going to be kind of historically important, right? Just because of its age, especially in this part of the country. So, but the abandonment continued, and just for a variety of reasons, you know, you had economic issues in 2008. I think this place still can be some days kind of a political hot potato. Who wants it? You know, is it a liability if you get it? What can you do? How can you do it safely? And in 2017, we actually had two acts of arson that really predicated the city of Joliet going to the governor's office and saying, hey, you know, we need keys to get in there. And at that point, our organization was just saying, you know, we want to try a tour program. We just understand that most people want to come in here and look around. And there's just a curiosity factor here that is eventually going to kind of take care of itself and help with revenue. And that was true at other penitentiaries we were looking at. I mentioned the Ohio State Reformatory. Eastern State was another model in Philadelphia that we looked at closely. And that was really what they were doing there, is just kind of opening up the gates, letting people tour and slowly reclaiming the site. But yeah, the abandonment, the arson, the damage, and all that being compounded by what Mother Nature does, kind of a life after people case study here. We had a lot to contend with.

0: reclaim. So you still do see a lot of that abandonment here. And in some ways, we want to preserve that abandonment. It is part of the story.
1: That's fascinating, because there is this whole genre of, people call it, urban exploration. Yeah. You know, people go to abandoned shopping malls. These are huge views on YouTube. So you're sort of almost like making it a legitimate and at least marginally safe to do that. Yeah.
0: Well, and that was part of when we started originally, the Urbex was, if nothing else, it was a safety argument, but also an economic one. You know, charge them to do it. And, you know, like other practices in the history, that why not regulate it and make it safe if people are doing it anyway? So there certainly was that. But yeah, the but at the same time, you know, you don't want to be an Urbex place. I kind of, you know, remarked at one point, this was a hot potato locally, certainly when we were trying to get it off the ground, and there were people locally, tear it down, we don't want anything to do with it, and not for invalid reasons. But I remember at one point saying, you know, what's worse than being the prison city is being the abandoned prison city. You don't want to market your city and have your economic development, you know, case for support being, look at all these abandoned properties you can break into and visit. So, so thankfully we were able to get that done. But yeah, we do kind of do a nod to the Urbex community and safely, of course, retain some of the abandonedness. And that's something we also borrowed from Eastern State as well. The term they adopt is a stabilized ruin or suspended decay. So they've also kind of intentionally preserved some of that abandoned aesthetic.
1: Interesting. So where is there a, you know, to the extent you can generalize, what is a typical profile of your visitors or profiles, like, right? Who is drawn to this sort of thing?
0: Sure. Well, I think it starts a lot from pop culture history, of course. And the Blues Brothers is a big one. And going back to the notion of things intersecting, right, where we intersect with a demographic that joins the Blues Brothers and where it's still alive and well, are international visitors, and we are adjacent to the Route 66 corridor. This actually was old Route 66 for a period of a couple years while they were paving the main Route 66. So we see a lot of international traffic from Blues Brothers. But I think you still service a high amount of regional people who are doing this from Chicago, and just, you know, every day you'll probably meet a handful of people who are doing Route 66 and groups of international tourists. But you also meet, I grew up around here. I used to drive past this place. I didn't know they were doing tours, and I'm curious. And that's kind of the word, you know, curious. You see these walls, what went on behind them. They were not only meant to keep prisoners out. They were meant to keep people's eyes from looking in as well. So there's definitely the curiosity factor.
1: Can we see where someone would have lived, lived their daily lives? Yeah.
0: Just up there.
1: Thank you. And we're like stumbling over sidewalks that are buckling here. I guess that's the, what's the term? Halted decay? Preserved decay?
0: Suspended decay. Stabilized ruin.
1: Stabilized ruin, yes. Oh, man. Yeah, this is the what you imagine a prison would be.
0: Yes.
1: If you're
0: so
1: a kid.
0: We're staring down a long gallery of cells. I believe there are 40 cells on each row. So there's 80. We got a walkway, catwalk here. There's an identical cell block above this one, and there are two more on the west wing as well. So I believe 640 total cells, and again, addition areas where people were living in cubicles, dormitory type settings. But yeah, this is something that, you know, meets the expectations. And I think this reinforces, you know, Joliet was always considered kind of a dark dungeon-esque place. And this is the remodeled version with more lighting and high ceilings.
1: The end of medieval prisons.
0: This is what you're getting. And this is the more progressive thing. So it is fascinating. Because again, this was, you know, always driven by a desire to want to do a little better than we'd done before. So, but, you know, being removed from that and seeing it now, you're like, wow, this was the better, more humane option, huh?
1: Yikes. Yeah, and those sinks look like the ones that you see today.
0: Yeah, some of the stuff here was, from what we were told, was repurposed to other prisons. Some of the bunks and stuff were taken out, but we recovered a massive amount of artifacts. And at one point, I literally dumpster dove. I dove into a dumpster That was a lot deeper than I thought. And I remember what I rescued. They were curtains from the chapel, because we did have one day here in early 2018, in April of 2018, we were able to talk to some of the building trades. And certainly in Joliet, building trades are still a really important part of life here. So we went right to them and like, hey, you know, we had this idea. We want to do some tours, but you know, if you had been here 9 years ago, we would be up to our waists in grass and overgrowth. There were fences here. There were trees growing everywhere. So the effort to reclaim this, if you think it is a little rough today, you should have seen it, you know, and I have seen it over the years when it was truly abandoned. And our friends from the building trades came in. One of them sent, it was supposed to be only tradesmen, and they kind of like, you know, within their own networks, like, hey, we're grabbing a few volunteers. One of them actually put it on their social media, and it went crazy. And we had, I think when we shut it off, there was like 250 people who were registered to volunteer. So we just kind of leaned into that and we're like, all right. And we kind of went into every building and cleared out, and we did our best to kind of preserve what we could. But, you know, I mean, you had stuff that was straight up full of mold and, you know, stuff like that. So, but we have everything that we kept, is warehoused here and has since been, you know, fully archived in the sessions. And, you know, we, as we're doing this, the hope is to, some of the buildings we want to fully restore and remodel. The chapel, I think, is one of them. We want to do things like gallery space and exhibits. But some of it, you know, is going to be just kind of made sure the buildings are solid, the roofs are there, that we're stabilized and secure, and just kind of, you know, we'll retain kind of what you're seeing here, which is just, this is an abandoned site, and, you know, it does not make sense to maybe remodel it to what it looked like and when it functioned as an active penitentiary.
1: Famous people who might have been here. I feel like that's something I haven't asked you about.
0: Yeah, well, you know, you mentioned the proximity of Chicago, and essentially this acted, you know, you hate to say it this way, but maybe Chicago's prison, because so many, you know, in the northern part of the state were coming out of Chicago, like you said, just because that's where the people were. So, you know, you had Pug O'Leary, who was one of Mrs. O'Leary's sons. So kind of even going back to the cow being kicked, I believe, he, like a lot of people, was in for burglary and larceny. And even in the 1890s, upwards of 80% of people in here were in here for some form of larceny. So overwhelmingly
1: theft.
0: Theft. Yeah. Yeah, not even you pointed a gun and robbed at someone. You took something. So you had maybe lesser known characters now, but at the time, you know, Adolf Lutgart, the sausage king killer of Chicago that captivated the city in the 1890s. All of the Haymarket guys were incarcerated in here. You had later, of course, Leopold and Loeb, is a big one. The thrill killing of Bobby Franks in the 1920s. And right as Stateville was being constructed, they were housed here. Richard Speck, was here. He was moved between here and Stateville. Again, he was very notably a problem person inside and outside of the penitentiary, and here they constantly moved him for that reason. John Wayne Gacy was here very briefly. Prison administration officials in the 80s, when he was eventually sentenced, they did a lot of smoke and mirrors because they were hounded by media who were following, who wanted to know his every move. So what we think happened, again, kind of going to, this was the official narrative and it was not really what happened. They told the media he was on his way to Menard and they brought him here. We do have a card that we located that he was, you know, part of intake and supposedly just did a 24-hour checkup at the hospital. So he's not here for a long time. And then he did the sentence in Menard, and at Stateville was where the execution was carried out.
1: That's a name. A lot of names from the past there.
0: Yeah, even the non-prisoners are interesting, I think. Well, of course, you know, our most famous one is fictional with Joliet Jake. But I alluded to Saul Alinsky, who was a criminologist here. And he did a really compelling interview about his time here in the 30s when Joe Reagan was here. Also, Ida B. Wells worked cases out of here. She did two very prominent death penalty cases. One involved the death of a warden's wife, which is a fascinating story. It was actually Edmund Allen who brought baseball, and a bunch of other reforms, into the prison. There was almost a kind of Shakespearean, tragic end to that when his wife was found dead here. The individual who was, prosecuted for it, we believe he was innocent, and, but Ida B. Wells got involved in that case very personally, and public opinion was able to commute his sentence from a death sentence to life in prison, which was a very big deal at that time in 1915.
1: Well, you've given me a lot of Wikipedia.
0: Good. All right. Well, come back anytime. We're always here.
1: Yeah. Thanks so much.
0: Mm-hmm.
1: This is great.
0: Yeah. Thanks, Mike.

Greg Pierbolt is the chief executive officer of the Joliet Area Historical Museum, which manages the old Joliet prison. This is day one of our Route 66 journey. Later this week, we'll be visiting roadside attractions, museums, and learning about Brooklyn, Illinois, with a scholar who argues it was America's first black-run town. That's all coming up later this week here on The 21st Show, which is a production of Illinois Public Media. I'm Brian Mackey. Thanks for listening, and I'll see you on the road.

0: At the Republican midterm convention in Dallas, Senator Ted Cruz was one of a number of speakers to take aim at Muslims in specific and inaccurate terms.
1: And we are witnessing a new and dangerous red-green alliance, communists and Islamists coming together and sweeping over the Democrat Party.
0: The rise of Islamophobia in the run-up to the midterms. 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
3: The Trump administration has expanded its third country deportation campaign. 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The human and economic cost of third country deportation. 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
2: 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Thanks for joining us on this Monday evening here on WILL. 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
5: Children who were thinking about where they could hide if immigration agents came for their parents, under a bed or even inside a laundry basket.
6: Since the end of temporary protected status, a reporter for the Haitian Times has watched ICE descend on Springfield, Ohio, covering the agents and their targets. From WNYC in New York, this is On the Media. I'm Brooke Gladstone.
7: And I'm Michael Loewinger. Also on this week's show, after a major federal trial over youth social media addiction, Facebook and Instagram will have to change how they interact with teens. A first step for the kids, but what about the rest of us?
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6: Plus, the case for getting AI out of the classroom.
9: Children need to be writing their own stories and drawing their own pictures with their own little hands, and they do not need and should not have a machine to do that work for them.
7: It's all coming up after this.
10: Live from NPR News in Washington, I'm Ryland Barton. The Supreme Court has rejected President Trump's restrictions on mail-in voting for now. The decision allows states to continue sending ballots under existing processes used by nearly one-third of voters. Election officials said there wasn't enough time to implement the changes, and opponents said Trump lacked constitutional authority to set election rules. The Justice Department argues that postal rules are controlled by the federal government. The Environmental Protection Agency announced today that it will no longer cap greenhouse gas emissions from coal and natural gas plants. Houston Public Media's Natalie Weber tells us the change is a major rollback of Biden-era rules.
11: The Biden administration sought to limit climate change-inducing emissions from power plants. At the time, the EPA said this sector accounted for the second highest amount of greenhouse gas emissions in the U.S. EPA Administrator Lee Zeldin lauded the rollbacks at a press conference in Houston, saying the Biden administration overstepped its authority.
12: Today's announcement isn't just about restoring the American economy. It's also about restoring the rule of law.
11: Several environmental organizations have criticized the EPA's move, saying it will negatively impact the climate and public health. For NPR News, I'm Natalie Weber in Houston.
10: Kentucky Republican Senator Mitch McConnell returned to the Senate today. The 84-year-old former Republican leader has not been to the Capitol since June 14th when he was hospitalized for a fall in his home. His three-month absence from the Senate generated a flood of criticism and speculation as he remained quiet for weeks about his condition. He eventually disclosed that he had been briefly unconscious and had been treated for pneumonia. In a statement today, McConnell said his recovery has been a long and often frustrating process. The artificial intelligence company OpenAI recently added a new feature on ChatGPT for people in suicidal crisis. It's meant to connect those individuals to human sources of support. The company says it's seen good adoption of the feature, but as NPR's Ritu Chatterjee reports, mental health experts give it a mixed review.
13: The new feature is called Trusted Contact. Adult users of ChatGPT can opt in using the app settings. They can add the name and contact of a loved one who can support them during a mental health crisis. If that person agrees, the bot then saves their contact. Psychologist Jennifer Lockman runs the Suicide Prevention Clinic at the University of Alabama.
14: We know from research that human connection, belonging is a huge protective factor to help people when they're thinking about suicide.
13: Lockman says the trusted contact feature is another opportunity to connect people in crisis to someone they already trust. But she says the bot cannot replicate or replace mental health professionals who are trained to guide people in crisis. Ritu Chatterjee, NPR News.
10: Major U.S. stock indexes fell today. The S&P 500 fell nearly 0.5%. This is NPR News. Some detainees at the now-closed Immigration Detention Center in the Florida Everglades, known as Alligator Alcatraz, spent time in small metal enclosures prison officials called calming areas. That's according to a report from the Department of Homeland Security Inspector General, who says the practice, quote, does not meet standards for human treatment. But advocates had previously reported and criticized the treatment of detainees. It marks the first time a government agency has confirmed the existence of such conditions. One of the most essential water sources in the American Southwest, the Rio Grande, is experiencing one of its driest periods ever. Bryce Dix with member station KUNM reports.
15: In Albuquerque, there is no water in the riverbed, a feat that has only happened three times in almost half a century. Without water, the river's wildlife and vegetation are struggling. Paul Tashin is a conservationist with Audubon Southwest.
16: It's kind of existential, what we're seeing out there. I don't think we're going to see a complete dieback, but we might end up with 30% less trees come next year.
15: The historic dryness is due to a combination of low winter snowpack, persistent drought, and record-breaking heat. In a last-ditch effort to bring some relief, multiple groups came together this month to dump over 650 million gallons of water to rewet the Rio Grande. Within days, it had dried up. For NPR News, I'm Bryce Dix in Albuquerque.
10: Pope Leo XIV celebrated his 71st birthday today, but it was Vatican employees who got a gift. He issued a papal decree repealing 2021 salary cuts that Pope Francis had imposed. Leo said the financial challenges can now be overcome. This is NPR.
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7: From WNYC in New York, this is On the Media. I'm Michael Owinger.
6: And I'm Brooke Gladstone. In Springfield, Ohio this weekend, you can count on a rainy Saturday, but a sunny Sunday with summer fun ranging from Wolfstock, a canine celebration, to Tea and Melody, where costumed visitors can imbibe 18th century delights in honor of the American Revolution. On the upswing, after decades of declining population and prosperity, Springfield's population hovers around 58,000. Haitians, many granted temporary protected status in 2010 after Haiti's cataclysmic earthquake, accounts for around 15 to 20% of that number, having been invited by employers there to fill jobs. But, like Wolfstock, none of that attracted national attention. This pet-related item did.
18: They're eating the dogs, the people that came in. They're eating the cats. They're eating the pets of the people that live there.
6: An old groundless rumor, likely propagated by local white supremacists, soundly dismissed by local officials, was now national and international news. But since there were never any actual puppy souffles on offer, the national media eventually moved on. Then...
19: It's now official. For weeks, Haitians in the United States have been warned TPS would be ending. And today, that decision became final with a stroke of a pen.
6: Many Haitians with TPS status have been there since the earthquake or even before. Others arrived more recently because Haiti, beset by gangs essentially lawless and leaderless, was and is a death trap. TPS was created to shield people who could die if they went back to what ICE calls their home, even if it no longer exists. even if it never was their home.
20: Former Haitian TPS holders started to receive letters from DHS requesting that they show up for appointments. And once they showed up for those appointments, they were being outfitted with ankle monitors.
21: Haitian immigrant and college freshman apparently took his own life after losing his protected immigration status. ICE recently fitted 20-year-old Pierre Damas Bell with an ankle monitor. His family says the shame prompted him to walk into the path of a truck on Interstate 70.
6: Pierre was newsworthy, an honors student, an athlete recruited to play college soccer, now in his first college semester, dreaming of a future in neuroscience. Last week in a press briefing, Homeland Security Chief Mark Wayne Mullen was asked about it, offered some stunningly robotic sympathy for the family, and then quickly pivoted.
22: By a young man, and it's his family's having to deal with a very horrible situation here. TPS is just that. It's temporary. It was never designed to be permanent. And we've made 380 arrests in Springfield. We're going to continue to push. We encourage everybody to go home. Your state and your country needs you. That's where you should be headed. If you want to rebuild your country, go back and rebuild it.
6: The way the Haitians have been dismissed, made a laughingstock, and now potentially face death after being stripped of TPS, has me wondering, not for the first time, how we craft our national conversations. The kind of existential hell now engulfing Haitians in Springfield and elsewhere, and also Sudanese, Somalis, Venezuelans, Afghans, and now the Salvadorians in America, among many others. How do we reckon with the misery we wreak when we offer hope only to snatch it away?
5: People are afraid to go to work, go to church.
6: Wedley Casey is a reporter at the Haitian Times. Haitian born, his status here is secure. He lives and reports in Springfield and has been covering the Haitian community throughout Ohio for the last several years. He knows whatever can be known about how his community lives and feels.
5: You might have one arrest, but hundreds of other people hear about it. Then people start changing routines. And that's when you realize that the story isn't simply about arrests. It's about what enforcement does to the social fabric of the community. I've literally witnessed ICE car chasing, where like the Haitian had to stop their car and fled by foot. ICE running Haitians over just to capture them.
6: You interviewed Nadia Jean-Jacques, a social service director at the Haitian Community Network, who said that some people feel like prisoners in their own homes.
5: She told me about children who were thinking about where they could hide if immigration agents came for their parents, under a bed or even inside a laundry basket. One child talked about not wanting his parents sent back to Haiti because he remembered what his family had experienced running from gangs there. I remember having a conversation with a kid. The kid was basically asking who is going to pick me up from school if my parents don't come home tonight.
6: Shortly after TPS was stripped, ICE started requesting in-person check-ins with Haitian immigrants, where they're given ankle monitors with GPS trackers. Viles Dorsonville, executive director of Springfield's Haitian Support Center, told the Haitian Times, "This is a new humiliation. This is something you do with criminals." You heard about increased reports of self-harm and suicidal ideation after the end of TPS.
5: I can't say that an ankle monitor by itself caused someone to attempt suicide, but what people were described to us was fear. Having a GPS monitor physically attached to their body. The possibility of detention, the fear of being returned to Haiti, and the monitor became a visible reminder that their lives had changed. Pierre Damas Bell wanted to become a neurosurgeon, and that was his first semester in college. His father says that once Pierre had the ankle monitor, it started to change his personality. He described him feeling humiliated by the ankle monitor and making trips to the immigration office trying to have it removed. And over time, Pierre became very distressed, depressed, and he stopped going to work, wasn't eating normally, and was struggling at school.
6: Pierre's father told you he said shortly before his death that he just wasn't feeling well. He said it on the phone. He couldn't do this anymore.
5: We talked to Pierre's dad. He was just on the phone with his son. And the next thing you know, cops shows up at his front doorstep telling him that his son had committed suicide and just handing him a broken phone. The cause is still under investigation, but he basically walked in an active highway in front of a truck.
6: Now, his dad knew that he was depressed, but he doesn't believe that he took his own life.
5: Pierre was someone who wanted so much out of his life. The father wanted to see footage of the highway. The father doesn't believe it.
6: Mm-hmm. Let's talk about the economic impact of all of this for a minute. You interviewed Wilkins Regus, the owner of El Paso Caribbean Market in Springfield, and he told you, our businesses are not working. Our businesses need to stay open. It is affecting all of us.
5: Springfield is a city that has spent decades dealing with population loss and the economic decline. Employers began attracting new investment and creating jobs, but they needed workers. And that's where the Haitian immigrants came in. They were working in manufacturing, warehouses, distribution, healthcare, and the service industries. Also opening restaurants, grocery stores, and other businesses. And by 2025, Springfield had actually experienced some of the strongest post-pandemic employment growth in Ohio. And that's what makes what is happening now so significant, because if Haitians are detained, deported, or lose their work license, their employer loses a worker. And we're beginning to see some troubling numbers, you know, through December 2024 to December 2025. Manufacturing alone lost roughly 900 jobs. I can't say immigration policy caused all of those job losses, but Springfield itself had already warned that losing Haitian workers could hurt.
6: I want to bring up the dual state framework. We talked about this a few times on the show, most recently about the crisis trans people now face in the U.S. The phrase was coined by legal scholar Ernst Frankel, a Jewish refugee from Nazi Germany, and he describes two states, what he calls the normative and the prerogative. The normative state is basically life as usual. You pay taxes, you go to court, your rights are protected by the law. But the prerogative state routinely violates the rights of a disfavored minority. The law no longer applies to them. I wonder if you see a similar dynamic playing out now in Springfield.
5: For most residents of Springfield, life can still feel normal. They wake up, they go to work, take their children to school, go to the grocery store, the church. You interact with government through ordinary institutions, and most of the time you don't think about the power of the state. But talk to some Haitians right now and you hear about a very different Springfield. You can have two families living on the same street. One family wakes up thinking about getting the kids to school and getting to work. And then the Haitian family next door may wake up asking, like, should I go to work today? Is ICE in the neighborhood? Should I drive? Like, what happens to my children if I'm detained? Same street, same city, same country, but a profoundly different relationship with the power of the state. That's what has fascinated me as a reporter, because those two realities can exist at the same time.
6: So what do their neighbors, those still living relatively comfortably in the normative state, have to say? Do they try to help, or do they think that Haitians are consuming resources that they don't have a right to?
5: There are certainly people who supported the administration's immigration policies and believe that the government should enforce immigration law. When you're doing like a peaceful protest, you see people drive by and yell slurs like, send them back, you know? Some residents have had concerns for years about how quickly the city changed, you know, housing, traffic, schools, healthcare. But I've also seen another response from longtime Springfield residents saying, these are people we know. These are our coworkers. Their children go to school with our children. They own businesses that we shop at. And now some of those neighbors are stepping in to help through peaceful protests And when Haitian families are afraid to leave their homes, community members and churches have delivered food to them. They've gone to the city commission meetings. They've publicly challenged local officials about what they're seeing. And after Pierre Diamond's spell died, you saw Haitians and non-Haitians sitting together at vigils. One resident said Haitians had become part of the Springfield community and had helped bring vibrancy back to the city. It's easy to tell Springfield as Haitians versus everybody else. That's not what I've seen as a reporter on ground.
6: How does the mainstream press's focus in Springfield differ from what you focus on? And is there something you wish they'd focus more on?
5: The challenge is Springfield often enters the national news during moments of controversy. You never, ever, ever see the CNN talk about, oh, Haitians in Springfield are celebrating Independence Day, Flag Day, or Haitian Festival, whatever. And that can flatten a complicated community into like a political story. And that's where we differ here at the Haitian Times. We report anything that is newsworthy out of Ohio. We reported on Independence Day, where they had a soup kitchen and invited people to enjoy soup jumu. But you don't see national coverage of that.
6: Well, the New York Times isn't going to send a reporter to Springfield to cover Flag Day. You know that.
5: Right. But when you're reporting locally, consistently, like I am, you see people as workers, parents, students, business owners, church members, not simply as characters in a national immigration debate. One contribution local and community-based journalism can make is restoring that complexity.
6: In 2024, notoriously, a white supremacist leader named Drake R. Behrens dropped in on a city commission meeting.
0: My name is Nathaniel Higgers of Blood Tribe. I've come to bring a word of warning. Stop what you're doing before it's too late. Crime and savagery will only increase with every Haitian you bring in. And with it,
1: I think
0: public frustration and anger.
1: You sound threatening to me. I'm gonna
0: based on the comments
1: I could
0: tonight,
1: ask the police to go ahead.
0: I'm
1: and
0: sure I don't need to tell you that.
1: Just sound threatening if you go ahead and just peacefully be removed.
0: These people.
6: What did his visit signify?
5: Sometimes when we tell the Springfield story nationally, we began with the presidential debate in September 2024. The false claims about Haitians eating pets. But the hostility toward Haitians then suddenly appeared that night. Before that debate, you already had an organized neo-Nazi group marching through the city and targeting Haitian immigrants with explicit racist rhetoric. And then you begin to see something that I think is really important to understanding this story. The movement of an idea from the margins towards the mainstream. And that's one of the questions I've been interested in as a reporter. Like, how does a story about a community move from local rumor to extremist rhetoric to social media to national political discourse? And what happens to the people living in that community once it does?
6: How did the Haitian community and the larger Springfield community react to the vice president and the president repeating these scurrilous slurs about eating cats and dogs?
5: A lot of Haitians, specifically the ones who voted for the VP and the president, which I interviewed several that did. But the reaction I saw was a mixture of disbelief, fear, and eventually betrayal. You have to remember that J.D. Vance wasn't just a national political figure to people in Springfield. He was their U.S. senator. So Haitians were hearing this from someone who represented Ohio and Washington. And then Donald Trump repeated the claim in front of tens of millions of people. And for Haitians, that changed everything. And that's what I think can get lost when we describe this simply as political rhetoric. Because for the people being talked about, there were real-world consequences. There were threats in Springfield. Schools and government buildings were affected. And even churches had to think about security. And there was also a lot of, like, humiliation. Imagine coming to this country, working, paying taxes, raising your children and trying to build a life. And then suddenly millions of Americans know your community because they're hearing that people like you eat cats and dogs.
6: I suspect we heard a lot more about ICE's victims in Minnesota because white people stood up for their neighbors and a few even died for them. Do you think that despite the outrages and tragedies, that may be why we haven't seen the same level of coverage in Springfield?
5: Springfield has been quieter. And I think the reason is because in Springfield, people have been picked up early in the morning going to from work. They're being strategic about it, ICE, that is. So there isn't necessarily one dramatic moment. It's happening person by person, family by family. That makes it easier to overlook. Springfield also is a small Midwestern city, so it doesn't have the national media of like Chicago or Los Angeles. There aren't dozens of national reporters stationed there waiting for something to happen. So much of what we know has come from community organizations and outlets like the Haitian Times. And there's also nature of what we're seeing. You know, that ankle monitor isn't necessarily dramatic television. Someone becoming too afraid to go to work isn't dramatic news either. Like a Haitian-owned business losing customers isn't dramatic. But when you pull out all those things together, you're seeing the transformation of an entire community. So that's why I think local and community journalism matters so much here, because national news often captures the moment when something explodes. You know, local reporting captures what happens afterwards. And Springfield right now is very much an afterwards story.
6: Wedley, thank you very much.
5: Of course, anytime.
6: Wedley Casey is a reporter at the Haitian Times.
7: Coming up, Meta is changing the way teens interact with its products. 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
6: 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I'm Brooke Gladstone.
7: And I'm Michael Owinger. As of this week, nearly all American students are back to school. Ask any parent or teacher, and they will tell you all the ways that technology, social media, cell phones, AI have transformed the experience of young people and learning. That's what we'll be talking about for the rest of this hour, beginning with some big changes coming to Instagram and Facebook.
24: Parents are overwhelmingly expressing satisfaction with a massive settlement Meta recently reached over claims that hooks juveniles with social media apps.
25: Experts are calling this big tech's big tobacco moment.
26: A bipartisan coalition of 32 attorneys general sued the tech giant in 2023. The lawsuit accused Meta of contributing to the youth mental health crisis and argued the company violated federal laws by collecting youth data without parental consent.
7: At first blush, the settlement and the fine of $17 billion sounds like a big win for regulators and the beginning of a fresh start for kids. But according to Julia Angwin, a contributing opinion writer at the New York Times, the new rules on Facebook and Instagram might not actually mitigate the harms that social media may be causing or contributing to.
27: It's also worth just noting that $17 billion is not that much money for Meta.
7: Yeah, they were on the hook for as much as $1.4 trillion. That's what Meta says the states were after. Why weren't the penalties higher?
27: I think it's really hard. These attorneys general, multi-state litigations, you have all of these parties trying to agree on a settlement. And truthfully, attorneys general are political creatures, right? And they need a win.
8: They want some good
27: they
8: press.
27: They need some good press. So if they get something that is a minimum viable, they're going to be incentivized to settle. And they did get some product changes that I think are significant. But there are a lot of people who are disappointed that they felt like there was a lot more on the table.
8: Yeah, let's talk about some of those product changes because it's not nothing. Can you give me a list of how the experience of using Meta's products will change for teens?
27: Right now, platforms like Instagram and Facebook, Meta's two products, you can't join at all if you're under 13. Now they're going to add a new verification for under 18. So basically between 13 and 18, we'll have a special set of protections. And then for those teens, they're going to have hourly limits. Their parents are going to have control over these limits, and that's never been possible for parents to do before.
8: There's also a night mode so that notifications will be muted by default between 8 a.m. and 3 p.m. Autoplay control so that if you're scrolling, the video doesn't just start on its own. The ability to hide likes so that teens won't see the number of likes and reactions to their posts. Are those not meaningful changes?
27: Those are meaningful changes. They are addressing two of the things that I think are the biggest harms, which is the infinite scroll and what's called the variable rewards system, which is a little bit of the slot machine effect of constantly refreshing to see how many people liked your post or how many new followers you've gotten. And so those are two of the big harms that like a lot of researchers have pointed to. I would argue that these are going to be kind of easy to circumvent. You're going to get your parents to extend your time. So they don't address, like, in my opinion, the fundamental issue, which is, I think, something that affects all of us. Like, I myself am victim to the infinite scroll and the variable
8: Me
27: rewards.
8: Me too.
27: Right? It's not pretty out there, man.
8: It's really rough. And I blame myself for this, too, because I allow it to happen to me. I don't want to completely absolve myself of my agency or anyone's agency when they use one of these platforms, but man, does it feel addictive when
27: really
8: you spend
27: does.
8: Time on them.
27: It really does. And like, I think that's my main critique of these product changes is that they're built on this fiction that only the teens are being harmed. And it's true. Like, it's worth noting that teens are in a brain development stage where they're even less able to resist some of these techniques. And so, sure, I'm okay with the idea that they need maybe additional protection, but we all do.
8: I think we have to address like the really weird wrinkle in the settlement. Meta will pay about $12 billion up front, but the extra $5 billion will only kick in if YouTube and TikTok also agree to modify their apps and to pay $5 billion fines. That's an odd deal, right? Meta has to pay more if it's able to convince its peers to also put restrictions voluntarily on their platforms while also paying the $5 billion. Why is anyone incentivized to go along with this?
27: Well, I think the other platforms are also being sued by these attorneys general. And so they have an incentive to basically sign on to the deal that Meta has already negotiated rather than craft their own deal, of my understanding of like why these other platforms would join in on it. I don't really see why the attorneys general were willing to agree to this, because I think they had probably the same level of case against all these other platforms. And the idea that they're asking Meta to negotiate on their behalf, right? Like, that's sort of what this is, right? They're like, okay, Meta, go convince all your friends to sign this deal. To me, that feels like industry self-regulation. This is probably the worst possible way to create public policy, right? It's like one company does a settlement that then becomes like the de facto self-regulation for the whole industry.
8: Lawmakers don't have any input.
27: Yeah, the public has no input. It's not something that probably would have passed, actually. There's a lot of First Amendment concerns that people have raised about this kind of restrictions. And
8: because
27: whether
8: the government, through legislation, would be effectively curbing free speech.
27: Exactly. We are in this world where we should see this as an industry that has figured out like a jujitsu way to set their own rules, right? Everyone's mad about youth safety and they're like, I know, what if we give you some half-assed solutions that can be probably easily evaded, and then everyone agrees to them, and then we can go and say we've done a great thing. And one thing that's worth noting is that these are going to be circumventable, right? Because it has this parental control element, it is not at all clear how they're going to verify the parental status, whether there's going to be contested parental statuses, there's different parents with different views. Like, it's a big, messy thing to do that. And then we know from Australia, where they tried to do a social media ban for teens, you know, teens were able to evade it very easily.
8: Yeah. When it comes to verifying the age of a potential minor, the technological methods are kind of limited. On one hand, you could use some software where you take a picture of a person's face, and I guess that tries to estimate their age, or you have them submit like a legal ID to the platform. Putting aside the creepiness factor for a second, do those verification tools work?
27: Yeah, I mean, the age verification tools that we have are proven to be flawed. So people who are older but have chubby cheeks get mistakenly labeled as teens, and teens who just happen to look older get passed as adults. And so there's an error rate that Meta has committed in this settlement. It'll keep the error rate basically below 10%. So they'll continue to test whether teens are getting through being mistakenly labeled as adults. And to me, 10% is pretty high. And then also, interestingly, they didn't commit to an error rate on the other side. So how many adults are actually being denied access by mistakenly being labeled as teens?
8: So when it comes to using photo ID as a verification tool for enforcing some of these new policies, summarize that debate, because on one hand, you could say, well, you know, you use a photo ID for buying alcohol and tobacco. If social media is as harmful to young minds as we think it might be, then maybe there should be photo ID enforcement. Tell me why it's more complicated than that.
27: Yeah, I am so incredibly worried about this photo ID requirement, because what it really is, the reason it's different than tobacco or liquor is that it's about speech, right? It's about your ability to read a post online or post something online. These platforms are our public libraries these days. You know, this is where we go to get information. It's worth noting that, like, in the U.S., almost every state has a library confidentiality law that they passed basically to protect the records so that the state couldn't go and see what you were reading and claim you were a subversive. So the idea of instituting basically an ID requirement where there would suddenly be a list of everything you'd read and seen on your social media tied to your exact identity and your driver's license is really dangerous in a time of rising authoritarianism around the world. There's nothing authoritarians like more than suppressing dissent.
8: And all this comes at a time when Meta is not exactly ascendant. In your piece, you refer to the zombie era of Meta. What do you mean?
27: Internet companies don't die the way that, like, more a spectacular failure like an Enron, and they just disappear from the landscape. Instead, what you have is these zombies. So you've seen them, you've been on their websites, you probably stumbled onto AOL or Yahoo, and you're like, oh my gosh, this still exists? What's this website? I forgot about it. Now they are private equity owned, or like they're being milked by their shareholders for as much money as possible. So they're filled with ads, the content's kind of low quality, but they still have millions of visitors because people just have habits of going there. And what we're seeing with Meta is a similar thing, right? This year, they've had their first ever decline in user numbers. They've had their first ever decline in profits. Wall Street is worried because they're lighting so much money on fire for their AI bid. This quarter and last quarter, both times, they had a 25% year-over-year increase in the amount of ads they were showing per user, which basically means they're not getting any growth any other way. So they just have to cram more ads onto each page for each person to see in the few minutes they're on there.
8: Okay, but Meta, and if we take their numbers at face value here, has 3.9 billion users globally, which I guess would include Facebook, Instagram, and WhatsApp. That's roughly a billion more users than YouTube has each month. So I guess the runway for Meta's slow death is pretty darn long.
27: Yeah, absolutely. I'm not saying this is going to happen overnight, but I'm saying that we are seeing the turning point, in my opinion. We're seeing the turning point from them being a growth company, a leader in this space, to one that is just fighting to defend its territory as it declines. And unfortunately, what we see with internet companies is that as they start to decline, their bad behavior increases. They are more willing to do slop content. They're less willing to invest in protecting users from harm. Already we have the Federal Trade Commission has reported that Meta's properties account for more than 50% of the fraud claims that are filed at the Federal Trade Commission. So basically it's a cesspool for fraud and scams already. And I can see that that will likely get worse.
8: Oh, Lord.
27: Yeah. Yes. So I agree with you. They're not going to disappear overnight, but I'm just saying we are also going to suffer as they go down.
8: So taking all of that together, do you think that this settlement, which the headlines would have you believe is a great big win for the state attorneys general, a big win for all of us who want to see some meaningful consequences for this era of social media impunity, is it a win?
27: I mean, I hate to be wishy-washy, but the reality is it's kind of a medium-sized win. These companies have gotten away for so long with hiding behind the immunity that was granted in the 1996 telecom law that said they weren't liable for the content that was published on their sites. And so they really have not faced legal consequences for most of their behavior. It's worth noting also that there's still much more to come. I think there's more than 200,000 individual lawsuits against Meta that it's basically consolidating to these mass torts that could also be another huge multi-billion dollar settlement. So we have to hope that maybe all these little pieces do work to constrain them. And I hope, and this is really where I'm getting super optimistic, that it might even allow for other kinds of competition.
8: Like what?
27: I mean, I think like the best case scenario for social media, in my opinion, is that we would have much more control over it, right? We would have a decentralized network like what Blue Sky promised to be, but hasn't really turned out to be, where you would have the ability to bring your followers with you to a new platform. And you could choose platforms based on content moderation, that you could choose your algorithm. Like, I want my feed to just be puppies and rainbows, you know? And we basically used to have the remote control, right? That was the iconic thing where we changed channels and we controlled our TV consumption. We actually gave the remote control to the companies and they decide what's in our feed and what we will listen to and watch. And I want that control back. So I think that comes from competition, from new platforms emerging. I don't know that this compliance regime is going to make that easier, though, unfortunately. So yeah, I'm trying to be optimistic in the face of pessimism.
8: It's not your job to bring us false optimism, but thank you for translating this head-scratcher of a settlement. Julia, thanks so much.
27: Thanks so much for having me. This has been great.
8: Julia Angwin is an investigative journalist and founder of Proof News, a nonprofit journalism studio.
9: Coming up, your kid's new best friend at elementary school that they just can't stop talking about might just be a chatbot.
8: This is On the Media.
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0: comes after months of growing pushback from parents.
1: If you're a parent who doesn't want your kid exposed to AI in school, this video is for you.
2: I think AI in schools has actually reached the level of public health emergency.
0: One of those concerned parents is our own OTM producer, Molly Rosen. She has a 2-year-old and is contemplating a future in which her child goes to school and spends his days on a small laptop talking to a computer. To talk through her fears, Molly spoke to New Yorker staff writer Jessica Winter about her recent article titled, "What Will It Take to Get AI Out of Schools?" This conversation took place before the moratoriums in New York and LA. Winter said she'd always warned her kids to avoid AI, but things changed abruptly when her daughter brought home a new Chromebook from school.
3: We realized that it was installed with the Google Gemini suite of AI tools. I immediately thought, well, we'll just turn them off, but we couldn't. We couldn't turn them off. You needed administrative privileges to turn them off. So she just kept dismissing the prompts and they kept coming up again. This was a real conflict for me because suddenly what I've been teaching my kids about AI seemed to be in direct, active opposition to what my daughter was being given in school.
4: You write, "I heard the tap, tap of the cloven hooves approaching our doorstep when your daughter came home with this Chromebook with the AI tools installed on it." Tell me a little bit more about what these features offered to do for her.
3: She had done a slideshow on the history of the printing press, which is really on the nose when you're talking about AI as this revolutionary technology. Just as an experiment, we decided to run the slideshow that she had made through these new AI tools to see what would happen. And my heart sunk because it did create out of her 10-year-old vision of what a slideshow should look like something very clean and professional and streamlined. It looked good. It was easy to read. The images were apt. The typography was historically correct. I mean, it was perfect in its way.
4: You write that comparing the two slideshows felt like the mother-daughter pool race in Mommy Dearest, with Gemini playing the role of Joan Crawford.
5: I'm bigger and I'm faster. I will always beat you.
3: The point of a 10-year-old creating a slideshow about the history of the printing press is not to create the most beautiful professional slideshow you've ever seen, telling you things you never would have known about the printing press. That's not the point of it. What's good about the project is that the fifth grader is learning something and taking pride in her work. And to me, and to many, many people with whom I spoke for this piece, this AI-generated slideshow just had absolutely nothing to do with any of those processes.
4: About 80% of teachers say that their school district provides Google Chromebooks, and this is according to a recent New York Times survey. The Chromebook is kind of the problem.
3: In the early 2010s, Google decided to make a very aggressive effort to implant itself and its technology in schools, and the device at the forefront of this effort was the Chromebook and all the free apps that can come with the Chromebook. Part of the case that Google made for the Chromebook was really a proto-AI, proto-chatbot, proto-LLM case. And that case was, kids just don't need to learn as much stuff as they used to. You can see Google executives saying things like that 15 years ago.
6: When I was a young person growing up in Virginia, I had to memorize the 50 counties. Why was that memorization so important? If I can carry a device that has that piece of information and everything else in the world with me at all time.
3: And today, of course, you can see AI proponents saying the same things, same kinds of things.
4: Yes. And I have to say, I went to library school. I trained to be a librarian back in 2013. And at that time, everything was about digital literacy. You know, students growing up today are going to live in a world where they apply for jobs online, they do their taxes online, all this stuff. And if they don't have some level of digital literacy, they will be left behind. And I feel like right now, I am observing as rapidly that ground is shifting from digital literacy to AI literacy. I have my gut feelings about whether using AI in school is good or bad, but what does the actual research say?
3: There's three buckets of concern. One is obviously cognitive.

0: cognitive. Research shows that AI use potentially causes forms of cognitive atrophy in heavy users.
1: That doesn't sound good.
0: So people who use chatbots, they're not relying as much on their working memory, on their own judgment, on their own history, you know, their own selves. And instead, they're ceding that authority and that kind of cognitive muscle maintenance to AI. So that's an adult with a full-grown brain. Imagine the effects on a brain that isn't even close to being fully developed. And we do have to simply imagine those effects because there is not a ton of research on the use of AI in early educational settings, which is itself a concern. Why is AI being introduced so rapidly in schools without more research and without more peer-reviewed argument in its favor? So that's number one. Number two is social-emotional. This objection is based around the idea that with AI, human interactions are taking a backseat to kids staring at screens and interacting with chatbots. That can have real consequences for social emotional development. And so that brings us to the third category, the third objection, which is that AI makes things very neat and efficient. And the learning process is not and cannot be neat and efficient. It takes time. It's a series of steps. You can't take shortcuts. And children need to be writing their own stories and drawing their own pictures with their own little hands. And they do not need and should not have a machine to do that work for them because their work is enough.
1: So now this brings me to this question of what can we do about this? You document in your article that the New York City Department of Education had begun soliciting feedback on its preliminary guidelines for using AI in K-12 classrooms. And it included this declaration. The question is not whether AI belongs in schools. The question is whether we will collectively build a system that governs AI to serve every student and every stakeholder. Why do you call this a rhetorical suplex?
0: So the way this conversation is typically framed is that we have one of two choices, that on the one hand, we can decide to just introduce AI into schools willy-nilly with no concern about possible repercussions and have a lot of regrets about it later, or we can do this in a very responsible way and implement AI and education in a way that everyone can feel good about and that will set children up for a bright future where they're not left behind in the great technological revolution that's unfolding, right? That to me is a false binary. I don't think that those are the two choices in front of us. I think the choices in front of us are, does this technology belong in schools or does it not? And I think another binary worth bringing up is where the money is. The proponents of AI in classrooms tend to be the people in the institutions with a material stake in the outcome. The people on the other side of this debate, the educators and teachers and increasingly students who oppose the presence of AI in classrooms, they don't have any material stake in this at all. Their stake is ethical, environmental, cognitive. No one's paying them to stay up late researching this stuff or reaching out to elected officials or organizing or leafleting or coming to protest rallies in the middle of the summer when school isn't even in session. And there's no money awaiting them at the end of this if they succeed. I think that that gets overlooked in our coverage of these issues when it should often be front and center.
1: I have to be totally honest with you. That argument that kids are going to be left behind, I would say 90% of the time when I envision a future that I want for my son, it does not involve him sitting at school on a Chromebook with an AI chatbot helping him write his essays. And I would say there's like 10% of the time when those anxieties and worries that I feel about so many things as a parent creep in. And I worry, what if AI does become super important in his future life, in getting a job? And what if he doesn't learn the things he needs to know about how to use AI and these other kids are way ahead of him? You know what I mean? Like, I just feel like it's preying upon the insecurities that come with being a parent. Do you ever have these doubts?
0: Never. And I'll tell you why. Let's unpack what you just said, because I understand where you're coming from. I really do. Let's unpack it.
1: Yeah.
0: What would he be left behind from? What would the kids on the chatbots and asking Claude questions, what are they getting that your son wouldn't be getting?
1: How to query chatbots, how to ask them things in a way that will get you results, how to put different tools together in stacks so that you're making AI agents who then can do all these tasks for you. This is what I imagine would be the argument for AI literacy.
0: And I think there's a great argument to be made for some of those tasks at the high school level. And I think it's vitally important that students get some kind of early education in the risks of AI, the fact that these are very dangerous tools potentially for children and young people who have mental health issues. We know that there have been multiple lawsuits now related to children who have committed suicide after interacting with chatbots. So that's vitally important, that safety-related education. And I think that can be approached much as we approach sex education, really, at the sixth or seventh or eighth grade level. There's a concept that I love and that I want to learn more about and write about in the future called embodied learning, which is the idea that kids learn better if their learning is embodied. If they're not typing the letters and they just magically appear on the screen, but they're actually making the letters. They're holding the pencil and they understand that when the pencil presses on the paper, it makes a word and the words create a story and they've made it. Their thoughts have been created and made by them into a tangible object that they can then hold up and read. And I think people should feel free and liberated in feeling very sentimental and romantic about this stuff. I would like to romanticize these processes because they're beautiful and they're special and they're perfect the way they are and they can't be replaced. And so whatever your son is doing that isn't engaging with a chatbot or whatever it might be, it's probably going to be closer to that kind of embodied learning than anything that an ed tech company might be able to give to him. And if we're looking at this in a more bloodless, utilitarian, what am I getting out of this? Well, I think you're getting a more fully developed person who can think for himself, who has confidence in his own ideas, who has confidence in his own mastery and his ability to do things for himself rather than outsourcing them and fostering dependency on an ed tech product.
1: We have covered the various moral panics that have inevitably arisen with the invention of each new technology. Do you think there's a chance that there's an element of moral panic here around AI, or do you think there's something about AI that makes it different?
0: The use of that word panic implies that parents and educators who are concerned about AI are responding in a way that's purely reactive or exaggerated or hasty. And I would use the word emergency. I think that these advocates perceive correctly that this is either an emergency or it has the potential to become an emergency. I would also flip this around and make the observation that the panic can be observed on the other side too. Every time that a pro-AI proponent says your kid is going to be left behind, that smacks of panic to me. Because there is so much at stake. There's so much money at stake. There's so much potential wealth and success at stake if AI can be implemented into classrooms at the level that these companies are aspiring to. So no, I don't see moral panic here. I see an appropriate level of concern and action.
1: Jessica, thank you very much.
0: Thank you so much for having me on the show. I've really enjoyed our conversation.
1: Jessica Winter is a staff writer at The New Yorker and author of the article, What Will It Take to Get AI Out of Schools?
2: 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On the Media is produced by Molly Rosen, Rebecca Clark Callender, and Candace Wong. Travis Mannin is our video producer.
3: Our technical director is Jennifer Munson, with engineering from Jared Paul. Eloise Blondio is our senior producer, and our executive producer is Katya Rogers. On the Media is produced by WNYC. I'm Brooke Gladstone.
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7: 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You'll also hear the Yale Climate Connection in between there, too. And then at 10 o'clock, we have On Point for you. 11 o'clock, it's the BBC World Service in the overnight here on this Monday evening, finishing off the first day of the week for you here on WILL. Thanks for joining us.
8: I don't think we're far away at all from having a huge impact on disease and on abundance for everyone. It's more just like we've got to approach that abundance with caution rather than just going straight past the abundance and into like dystopia Terminator situation.
9: I'm Natalie Kitroev. That's coming up on The Daily from The New York Times.
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0: Live from NPR News in Washington, I'm Ryland Barton. Former Senate Republican leader Mitch McConnell returned to the Capitol today after a three-month absence from a serious fall. In a statement today, McConnell said his recovery has been a long and often frustrating process. NPR's Claudia Grisales reports.
1: The 84-year-old returned to the Senate in a wheelchair with a staff by his side.
2: I'm glad to see you. Back to work.
1: McConnell cast his first vote since his hospitalization in June and subsequent treatment. His vote was needed to vote a judicial nomination forward along a Republican party line. The Kentucky GOP senator said in a statement he is not yet 100%, but plans to continue physical therapy and return when his conference needs him for the, quote, tough vote. He also said his recovery has been long and frustrating, and the lingering effects of childhood polio have not made it any easier. McConnell has the remainder of this year left to finish his final term in Congress. Claudia Grisales, NPR News.
0: The Trump administration has touted its deals with pharmaceutical companies as among the key wins of the president's second term. But one of the promises within those deals to cut drug prices in Medicaid has been slow to materialize. NPR's Sydney Lupkin has more.
3: Last fall, the president said companies that signed his most favored nation drug price deals would offer all of their drugs at a discount to Medicaid. But of the more than a dozen companies NPR reached out to, none would say how many they were offering at a lower price for the program. The actual text of the agreements hasn't been made public, but Medicaid can't just lower prices across the board. State Medicaid programs have until September 30th to finalize their participation agreements in what's called the Generous Model. It's a pilot program that states and drug companies opt into for most favored nation's prices on Medicaid drugs. The deadlines have been pushed back, but the agency overseeing the pilot says there's robust interest. Sydney Lufkin, NPR News.
0: For the past 10 months, NASA has been moving engineers out of their labs at the Goddard Space Flight Center in Maryland. NPR's Kiara Eisner spoke with NASA employees who say that's been hurting the center's work.
4: Seven current and former scientists who worked at Goddard told NPR that moving scientists out of their labs has been stalling work on some of NASA's space missions.
5: Not all the labs were ready for us just to move into, and that then delays that entire project.
4: One engineer said they couldn't do their work last month on a spacecraft being made to explore Venus because they didn't have room to lay out their materials. Another said they weren't able to test that a satellite could communicate with Earth before it launched this summer. That engineer said NASA's management carted off their equipment during a move. NPR tracked down some of the lost gear and found some of it was thrown away, auctioned, and even donated to a university. Kiara Eisner, NPR News.
0: Major U.S. stock indexes fell today. The S&P 500 fell near 0.5%. This is NPR. Congressional Republicans say President Trump has agreed to new ethics provisions to help get a sweeping cryptocurrency bill across the finish line. Trump would be required to either divest or place in a blind trust any significant financial interest in an entity that issues cryptocurrencies. The president earned more than $1 billion from cryptocurrency ventures in 2025. In Texas, landowners along the U.S.-Mexico border are uniting to sue the Trump administration over its plans to seize private property for border wall construction. From Marfa Public Radio, Mary Cantrell has more.
6: The lawsuit takes aim at the Department of Homeland Security's determination that the Big Bend region is an area of high illegal entry when it only saw 1.5% of the total border apprehensions over the past 5 years. DHS's determination allowed the government to bypass dozens of federal laws and expedite border barrier construction in the region, which is known for its pristine desert landscape. Landowner David Keller is a plaintiff in the lawsuit.
7: We have brought this extraordinary challenge because, for us, the Big Bend is not an empty place on a map. It is our home.
6: The court has 60 days to respond to the lawsuit, which seeks a pause on border wall construction. For NPR News, I'm Mary Cantrell.
0: Leaders of Wales, Scotland, and Northern Ireland have signed a pact that threatens to break up the United Kingdom. They told Prime Minister Andy Burnham to prepare for constitutional change and that they want to align with the EU. It comes after President Trump expressed support for a reunified Ireland. Burnham's spokesperson dismissed the threat, emphasizing unity and shared values. This is NPR.
8: 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This is NPR.
9: From the New York Times, I'm Natalie Kitroff. This is The Daily.
10: A dire warning about AI and humanity from a former Anthropic researcher who suddenly resigned.
9: Over the last week, a young AI researcher quit Anthropic and posted warnings about the risks of artificial intelligence that went viral and kicked off a crisis that culminated this weekend in a call to action by the most prominent leaders in the industry.
11: We begin with the stunning news from Anthropic CEO Dario Amodei that he is urging a slowdown when it comes to the development of artificial intelligence. It was a pronouncement that his chief competitor, OpenAI CEO Sam Altman, and Elon Musk quickly agreed with.
9: Those leaders came out in favor of a global slowdown in the development of artificial intelligence.
12: It's funny, I agree with Jacob much more than I disagree with him. He wasn't calling out us. He was calling out the dynamic right. of the industry as a whole moving too fast.
9: Today, we talked to the researcher who got us to this milestone moment, Jacob Coxon. It's Monday, September 14th. Jacob, hi.
13: What's up?
9: Can you hear us?
13: Yeah, I can hear you fine.
9: Perfect. Great. Thanks for being here. By now, I think you've been on maybe every major news network saying essentially that AI could pose an existential threat to humanity. And we've seen industry leaders grappling with that, lawmakers as well. Did you anticipate this kind of response?
13: No, I just wanted to tweet what I was thinking. I expected it to maybe go a bit viral among people that already shared this belief, but I did not expect it to hit the whole world. It's kind of surprising to me that it was my tweet that happened to trigger a particular wave of talking about this, because of course the experts have been talking about this for like so long.
9: Okay, well, talk to me about how you decided to go work at OpenAI in the first place. So many of us obviously know of this company, but we have no idea what it's like to be inside it.
13: Yeah, so it's basically like a fast-moving research lab where there happens to be a lot of money flying around from investors. Imagine like it's like an open floor office, a lot of whiteboards around, a lot of little meeting rooms, people kind of in huddles, brainstorming on whiteboards. I was part of the research team that would take the data that we scraped and then decide which bits were good to train on.
9: Interesting.
13: Not all data is good. So if someone writes like, if you write like garbage prose online, we don't want to put that in the AI. We want to give it the good stuff. You're just testing different types of things to see which ones help with making it intelligent and which ones don't help with making it intelligent. And for everyone, almost everyone apart from the most optimistic of people, have seen their expectations repeatedly beaten. Like, it's moving faster than anyone predicted and at basically every juncture.
9: Okay, so earlier this year, you decided to leave OpenAI. Talk to me about that decision. Why?
13: Yeah, so I had friends at Anthropic that I've been talking to for quite a while. I was very curious to see what their internal communications looked like around where the world was going. So I'd like heard a lot about the fact that they had quite clear thoughts about, say, the risks, the like significant risks that were posed by the tech. And they were talking about those risks in a much more transparent manner than was happening at OpenAI. But I think a lot of Anthropic is built on this culture of sharing essays with each other. So people will write long essays about very important questions for the future of the company and discuss them with each other. People will argue with each other, ranging from like the CEO to someone who just started like a week ago.
9: Were they posting these essays on Slack? Like, where did they exist?
13: Yeah, Slack is the medium. So posts would drop and then people will like add more comments and they'll discuss in the comments. And increasingly, like maybe AIs will chime in, like an AI will pop in and say like, oh, that's pretty cool.
9: An AI is participating in the convo.
13: Yeah, this is pretty standard now for AIs to just jump in and say, that seems good.
9: And do you remember, like, what's an example of one of these essays, just so I get my head around this?
13: Things like, how fast will China move in the next year? And what does that mean for our own strategy? Will we be able to stop China stealing AI weights in the next year if they decide to do it? And I definitely do think that being around a lot of people at Anthropic who are like actively talking about this stuff was a bit of a holy moment. Like, these people are all taking it seriously, from the CEO down to junior employees.
9: It sounds like the kind of realization about it also set in as you spent more time there. You were there for a few months,
13: yep.
9: right? Before you decided to leave. Walk me through that decision.
13: Yeah, it was a combination of the kind of just insanity of the situation setting in, like constantly seeing how fast the AIs are improving, in particular seeing like plans for the AIs that are coming in the next 6 months, the next year, combined with, I guess, the incidents of the last couple of months. A lot of details came out about the hacking that the OpenAI AIs did.
9: The Hugging Face attack.
13: Exactly, the Hugging Face attack. And the reports about that revealed that it was just a lot more, way more concerning than what it originally sounded like. Like, in particular, what it revealed about the extent to which models would pursue goals for, like, reasons that are not clear. Honestly, it was just this gradual thing of, like, this is crazy. There is a chance this goes badly. I don't want to be part of this anymore. I'm, like, very scared about next year. And then when I was leaving, I was like, well, you know, I might as well share this. I think this obviously, like, when you look back, it's like you kind of were maybe aware the whole time that what you were working on is not necessarily the best idea. And maybe that comes out in, like, conversations kind of joking style. Like, I'd be talking to my friends, like, oh, yeah, I work on AI. You know, I'm working on the tech that's going to, like, kill us one day. And you say that, like, casually. And I guess it's like you look back at the last 3 years and it's like I said that as a joke, maybe every month.
9: To your friends.
13: To my friends or just around. And then 3 days ago, I just like tweeted out like fully and serious.
9: Mm-hmm.
13: Initially, I didn't want to say anything. I was just going to resign because I mean, I'd never posted online before, like on Twitter, on like public social media. And I ended up rather than just sort of saying I quit, I kind of planned out like this is like what I actually feel. Wrote like a quite a careful Twitter thread and then thought like let's... you know, try and get the word out a bit. I think I wanted to share the feeling of craziness. When I said I was going to leave, a lot of people on the safety teams at Anthropic were talking to me about how it was quite silly to leave because you're giving up your ability to influence the models being trained safely. So I had a lot of discussions with the... I mean, I considered working on safety for a while before I quit.
9: Interesting.
13: Which I think is a fair argument. It's really not obvious that leaving it would have an impact versus staying. So after discussions with them as well, I was like, if I'm going to leave, I might as well have some impact on making the models safe.
9: We'll be right back.
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9: This is The Daily. I'm Natalie Kitroeff. Back to my conversation with Jacob Coxon, the AI researcher who quit Anthropic and whose warnings about the risks of AI sparked a moment of reckoning for the entire industry. So let's talk about what you actually wrote in this thread.
13: Yep.
9: That no other human activity poses this level of danger. I think the thing a lot of people want to understand is how exactly AI could end up posing this kind of risk to human existence. Can you play that out for me as concretely as possible?
13: Yeah. The concrete scenario is actually like a tough question. One nice scenario is imagine AI is going pretty well in the next couple of years. We're starting to integrate it into the economy. We have factories with robots that are producing goods, like a lot of robots. We have a whole load of this hardware that's being run in an autonomous manner. Imagine like drones flying around.
9: Mm-hmm.
13: So right now we have these big data centers. That's where the AI kind of lives.
9: Mm-hmm.
13: We access it via the internet and it does its thinking there.
9: Mm-hmm.
13: So I guess people are like, okay, this thing just kind of lives in the data center.
9: Right.
13: How is it going to kill us all? What does this look like? So people have apps on their phone that control physical devices. Like you might have apps that control household appliances.
9: Mm-hmm.
13: ChatGPT or Claude, they can access these things like from the data center over the internet. They can access physical appliances in the world and make changes to the world. You can imagine AIs tricking people into doing things, persuading them into doing certain things. So it'd be pretty easy for a future version of Claude to hack into a drone, maybe a military drone, and have it like fly around killing people.
9: And why, Jacob, would an AI get into a drone and kill us? Like, why might it do that?
13: It wouldn't be for a human reason. A concrete scenario was the Hugging Face attack. We give them exams, like tests, to see how good they are. And this AI was in an exam, and they were given an impossible question.
9: Mm-hmm.
13: So they had this realization, we're stuck trying to tackle this question. We need to find some way to fix this. This was not related to the task at hand. And they went all out. Like, they went very hard on hacking this site, like, aggressively. In a similar way, if the AI got it into its head that humans were somehow opposing its goals, there could be a similar level of going all out. Like, imagine hundreds of thousands of copies of this thing all thinking at the same time. So the argument isn't necessarily that it will obviously want to kill us.
9: Right.
13: The argument is there will be many, many, many copies of, you know, these AIs thinking about loads of things over the course of the day. They're not human. They don't think the same way humans do. We don't really understand where their goals come from.
9: Mm-hmm.
13: If any of them make the decision to go anti-human, there is nothing we can do.
9: Mm-hmm.
13: Because the adversary can anticipate us and respond in a way that most other, say, natural disasters can't intelligently outwit us. Like, even, you know, the movies where there's like some meteor coming and we can come up with a last-ditch strategy to like deflect the meteor. That's an example of like us being smarter than a rock, potentially. But with an AI, like, it will outthink your every move. There is no coming back from that situation.
9: I want to just push a little on this because I think there have been other people who've pointed out, look, the only reason that in this case, the agents, the swarm acted in the way that it did was because it was set. These agents were set on a path.
13: Yes. Currently, that is the case. Basically, every time an AI does something, it's downstream of a human. The problem is you can, even now, you can get an AI, make it post a task that then another AI does, or even write a task for itself. So you can kick off an AI running for like a long period of time where it looks at its own tasks and works on them. So it's gone so far away from the original human task that it's basically thinking of its own accord. And to just give more color on like specific things it's doing, the AI that did the Hugging Face attacks considered editing its own memory. And there's no reason that an AI couldn't sort of prompt itself. Like, that's definitely on the horizon.
9: Right.
13: I think it's important to say yes. Like, sure, it seems kind of crazy that an AI could operate robots to build viruses from scratch. But we sure seem to be following a rapidly increasing trajectory. Like, 5 years ago, the AI could not do basic arithmetic. Right now, it's solving problems that are worth $1 million if a mathematician can solve them. I think it's going to be able to ask the questions pretty soon. you just have to look at the trend.
9: What about the argument that some people have made following that attack, that what that attack actually shows is that you can use AI to protect humanity, or protect, in this case, a company?
13: Definitely at the current levels, that's quite useful and important, is using a stronger AI to protect against weaker AIs. So one thing Anthropic and OpenAI have been doing is using their absolute best AIs to help prevent other people hacking into websites.
9: Mm-hmm.
13: And this works as long as the people doing defense have stronger AIs, they can keep doing this. The problem is, what happens when your strongest AI goes rogue?
9: Mm-hmm.
13: Like defense, but you have to do defense with stronger things. You can't do defense with weaker things necessarily.
9: Right.
13: So if you're trying to defend yourself with your protection strong AI, that doesn't help you if that big strong AI suddenly decides to go rogue.
9: In the wake of your post coming out, there has been, for I think a lot of us, what has felt like a dam breaking. A lot of people within the industry who work at these labs coming out and saying that they 100% agree with you. Just to quickly read one example of a response from within Anthropic, Evan Hubinger, he works at the company. He wrote, "Jacob is correct here. We really do earnestly believe AI could kill all humans. I personally think it's a greater than 10% within the next decade." It is wild, honestly, Jacob, to read somebody say, "I think the tech I'm building could kill all humans, and yet I'm still gonna build it." Can you help people understand that?
13: Yeah. From Evan's perspective, okay, he's been posting about this for years, and people have not been listening. Mm-hmm. So it's kind of natural that at some point he would go and work at the place that is causing the catastrophe to try and have some positive impact.
9: To work within the system.
13: To work within the system and make it safer. And then what's really sad is you do that, and then when they warn from the inside, everyone dismisses it as corporate hype. They'll say, this guy is like sort of trying to amp up the price of his own company.
9: Just to step back a bit.
13: Yeah.
9: I'm just thinking about your journey through this work and how you came to it, believing it was so powerful in the first place. Like, do you think there's a question that's being raised about whether you're the right messenger?
13: Yeah. And that's a really good question. Like, a lot of what AI is doing is producing words. And I think that, like, words and code have the ability to affect the world. And that could be a bias. I've been stuck in this field for 3 years. It could quite plausibly have turned me and my colleagues insane. But also, my colleagues seem capable of doing the work on a daily basis. So even if it's made us insane, we're still kind of able to produce things that are having value in the world. So if it is a sort of insanity, then it's a kind of quite subtle form of insanity. And I feel pretty sane. So maybe there's some bias and maybe I was predisposed to this, but it is my honest belief and I think people should seriously consider it.
9: How do you think about the fact that when we focus on these kind of big existential risks, the annihilation of the human race, there are folks who say we're not talking then about the more immediate risks of AI. You know, maybe it's not going to kill everyone tomorrow, but it could hurt a lot of people. There could be a lot of job loss, cybersecurity threats, things like that.
13: Yeah, I'm really worried about all those things, the cybersecurity, the job loss. I guess one thing I think is for all those things, there is at least time to respond. It's not a game over situation. Like once things start to look problematic, then we have time as a collective to adapt to it and not let anything too bad happen.
9: Mm-hmm.
13: Like I'm confident that we won't let the effects on jobs spiral out of control. There's a lot of ways to ensure that people, that everything's still fine. Whereas the AI takeover is like a one and done kind of situation. So I would just like to make sure that that is taken care of and we're not just heading straight into this. And then we can put all our effort into being very careful and thinking about all the other short-term stuff.
9: I guess I just wonder what your ideal scenario is.
13: Yeah.
9: Like, to do something about this threat, for all the tech to go away, would that be the ideal? For the government to intervene, to regulate more aggressively? I mean, what is, for you, the best version of the next days, weeks, months?
13: So one nice outcome is we heavily regulate the pushing AI into superintelligence, into exceptionally intelligent directions, while making use of pretty smart AI to do all of the fantastic things that we think we can do with AI. And this feels like a best of both worlds situation. Like, we could truly have all the benefits of human level intelligence if we had sensible regulation about not going too much further past that. Now, I'm not saying I want this proposal specifically. I really don't know that much about what is plausible regulatory wise. All I know is if we keep racing ahead, it could go very badly. And I also feel that a lot of the benefits are right on our doorstep. They're really not that far away. Like, I don't think we're far away at all from having a huge impact on disease and on abundance for everyone. It's more just like we got to approach that abundance with caution rather than just going straight past the abundance and into like dystopia Terminator situation.
9: It sounds like your ideal would be to have the government force these labs to slow down a little bit, and that you don't think that that kind of a slowdown would necessarily have the negative impact of not getting us the potentially life-changing benefits of AI.
13: That's a great summary.
9: Do you, Jacob, feel as though your announcement has gotten us any closer to that ideal version of things that you described?
13: I'm hopeful it's done something good. I'm glad at least sort of I have friends from childhood texting me about how AI is going to kill us, where previously we'd not had that conversation before.
9: What are you going to do after this? Are you going to continue to work in AI?
13: I think I'm hopeful that if we have some sort of collective slowdown, or if, you know, the importance of third-party auditing agencies becomes increased, then there's going to be lots of places to contribute to approaching the technology at a reasonable pace. And I would like to help make sure it goes well.
9: On Sunday, President Trump appeared to dismiss warnings from industry leaders about the need to slow the pace of AI development.
1: We're leading China in AI. We're the most sophisticated country in the world. And frankly, I want to keep it that way, because whoever wins AI wins.
9: He said that the people raising concerns about the technology were worrying about outcomes that would never come to pass.
1: But I think you have a lot of negative forces that are bringing it up that shouldn't be bringing it up, and they're bringing up things that won't happen.
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23: 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I'm Natalie Kitroev. See you tomorrow.
24: I'm Dr. Anthony Lizerwitz, and this is Climate Connections. In Beaufort, Carolina Beach, and other coastal towns in North Carolina, residents increasingly face flooding, even without rain in sight.
25: Our tides and our normal changes in ocean water levels are now happening on top of higher average sea levels. And that water level is too much for the infrastructure. And so you get roads that are inundated, stormwater drainage systems that don't function anymore.
24: Miyuki Hino of the University of North Carolina at Chapel Hill says flooded roads force people to miss work and school.
25: People skip their doctor's appointments and other types of critical errands because the roads are cut off. This might not seem like a big deal, but when this type of flooding is happening 50, 60, even 100 days a year in some of the places that we study, that really adds up.
24: To track the problem, Hino's team has been installing sensors and cameras in strategic places and sharing the data in real time with residents.
25: so that they can figure out if they can get home or if they need to reroute or wait out a couple hours and see if the floodwaters go down.
24: Researchers are also using the data to model water pumps, seawalls, and other solutions that communities can implement to help residents stay safe long term. Climate Connections is produced by the Yale Center for Environmental Communication. To learn more about climate change, visit climateconnections.org.
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6: This is Katie Buzard, editor of Clef Notes. 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
7: In a recent story for Mother Jones about Islamophobia in the GOP, the reporter Tim Murphy started with a list of things that lawmakers have said about Muslims recently. Muslims don't belong in American society. That was Representative Andy Ogles of Tennessee. We need more Islamophobia, not less. Representative Randy Fine of Florida. No more Muslims, says Rep. Chip Roy of Texas. I hate Islam. It's a demonic death cult. That's Lieutenant Governor Mike Beckwith of Indiana. There was a lot more. We don't have time for all of it. But statements like that have become a kind of currency among some Republicans in the run-up to the midterms.
26: Essentially, what we're seeing now is this rhetoric that is describing every Muslim and the religion itself as potentially dangerous.
7: Coming up on Today Explained from Vox, Islamophobia goes mainstream again.
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7: Christian Paz covers politics and religion for Vox. All right, Christian. So we saw this GOP midterm convention last week in Texas, and Islam, of all things, came up quite a lot. What were the speakers saying?
28: You heard a very interesting, I think, summation of what the GOP's message this year is, which is communism and socialism. On the Democratic side, the Democrats are obsessed with trans kids and them playing in sports. And the third being Islamism is rising and a huge threat in America being facilitated by the Democrats. I think one thing in particular that jumped out to me was the way that Ted Cruz summed it up as,
29: "We are witnessing a new and dangerous red-green alliance, communists and Islamists coming together and sweeping over the Democrat Party. They are united because they share the same enemies. They hate Christians. They hate Jews. They hate capitalism. They hate the Constitution, and they hate America."
28: It was also Mike Rogers, who was like citing 9/11 and then saying like, it's a shame that I have to run against Abdul Sayed and his running mate, Hassan Piker.
30: "Together, they attack America. They excuse extremism. They treat our country like it's the villain."
28: I was shocked at how many times I heard Abdul Sayed's name at this 2-day convention, because this was happening in Texas, right? The other person who was mentioned was Tal Rico, but it was
29: Abdul al-Sayed.
31: Abdul Rahman Mohammed al-Sayed.
32: Abdul al-Sayed.
33: Abdul Sayed.
34: Abdul al-Sayed.
7: So over the past couple of months, we have seen what some people call a rise in Islamophobic speech against high-profile American political figures who are Muslim. What have you been seeing?
28: I've been seeing this specifically around the time of the Michigan Democratic Senate primary. It was a clash of both anti-Semitism and Islamophobia in the state, particularly in like areas of Michigan in particular that have large Arab American and Muslim American populations, where you have a Muslim American mayor, for example, in Dearborn, who's had to field a bunch of this Islamophobic rhetoric.
8: You come here and you marry four or five women and you outbreed us. You change the laws. You make all of our country look like the places that you fled from. We don't want you here. Respectfully, get the out of my country.
28: And also deal with white supremacist or Christian nationalist marches in his town, for example.
10: There are people outside tonight whose idea of America is much smaller than ours. An America where belonging comes with conditions, where your name matters, where your ancestry matters, where the direction in which you pray somehow determines whether you are sufficiently American. I reject that vision for our country.
28: Abdullah Sayyed received a lot of this too, obviously. And then obviously Zohra Mamdani is the other new example. Being mayor of New York, you are a high profile figure that has also made it easy to grab him, right, and use him as the scary avatar of a changing America.
9: The sort of nod to Islamic terrorism, obviously, in this country is something that we have been hearing a lot of for 25 years, right? We're about 25 years out from 9/11. This is where, for many of us, it's the first time we hear this kind of rhetoric. It was rampant 25 years ago. I think it's fair to say I was around at the time, young, but paying attention. How is it different in 2026, if it is different?
28: It is different. And I actually talked to some researchers about this to get a sense for what's changed. There were concerns about, you know, civil liberties and racial profiling and, you know, that happening in the post 9/11 era. What's happened now is the willingness of politicians to make it an official part of the party platform that, you know, in Texas, for example, banning and investigating cases of Sharia law was endorsed as an official policy platform of the Texas Republican Party.
31: And we are not waiting on Washington, D.C. We will fully ban Sharia law in Texas.
28: And it made it onto the ballot to recommend strongly that Governor Abbott make that a law, to pass a law that essentially is like, don't Sharia my Texas. That plus like the combination of there's now like a Sharia-free caucus in Congress that didn't exist back in the day. It has dozens of members in the House, which didn't exist in the post 9/11 era. And then obviously we had the convention also recently. Trump was asked if he would push for a national ban on Sharia, whatever that means. And he endorsed it. The big thing is the power of social media and the power of very closed off but big echo chambers and media silos to recreate and propagate various kinds of fear mongering and in some cases very well produced kind of videos, clips, documentaries, investigations, you know, undercover kind of sting style investigative videos across the internet.
11: The rise of Islam is real here in the United States. It's the fastest growing religion across America, and it's nearly doubled in size over the past two decades.
31: Every single church in America will be burnt down by these Muslim invaders, and they're going to place these monstrosities. This is the largest mosque in the entire Western Hemisphere. We cannot lose our country to these invaders.
28: And it's a bit of a cottage industry in and of itself of, you know, just MAGA sphere influencers moving on to the next thing that they want to amplify. And it's the ability for them to do it really quickly, to do it at scale, and to make sure that it goes viral and gets picked up and amplified by other MAGA influencers across platforms. That's like the massive difference.
9: What is the point of all of this, right? So yeah. In a political sense, obviously, if you are a Republican, you want Dr. Abdullah Sayyed to lose in Michigan. Simple enough. But this is a lot, right?
28: Yeah.
9: So what's the objective here? Is there an objective here?
28: There are some voices, some party strategists and political strategists in Texas who point out that right now the border isn't really the major issue that is galvanizing Republican voters, that the economy isn't really that either, that Trump is kind of unpopular, and that you kind of need a scapegoat to rile people up and to get people to the polls. And if you warn them that if they don't come out to vote, their way of life and their, you know, but the America that they know will be transformed by these monstrous boogeymen, you know, that's a pretty effective political organizing tool. And it's been effective in some state local races already. And there's a sense that it can still be kind of there's still more political gain to be squeezed out of this move. But then there is like a religious element to it. There is a deeper sense of identity tied to this.
9: We know from history that this kind of fear-mongering, right, against a particular religion or community or minority group sometimes works on Americans, unfortunately. And sometimes, fortunately, it doesn't. Americans say, nah, we're not buying it. In 2026, as we head into the midterms with this kind of rhetoric everywhere, do you see any hopeful pushback to this kind of messaging? Do you see anyone saying, you know, don't buy it and it working?
28: So this is a bit of a depressing answer because I do wonder if, you know, it will fall on people like Abdul Sayed and on Zora Mamdani, for example, just like it used to fall on Rashida Tlaib and Ilhan Omar to defend themselves, to have to take on that mantle themselves again and not just run for office, but also defend religious pluralism, defend multicultural democracy again. We are heading into a midterm cycle that seems to be likely to benefit Democrats if we're looking at just kind of baseline conditions right now. Whether the fact that it might be a bad year for Republicans electorally will just lead them to naturally move on to the next thing, right? They maybe have picked picked the path of Islamophobia right now. If it doesn't end up delivering politically, they might just return to, you know, gender ideology and trans issues, or return to the border, return to something else. But I think it does fall on whatever main leading Democratic or liberal voices are out there to speak up now and to actually call this out for what it is.
9: That was Vox's Christian Paz. All right, so Zora Mamdani and Dr. Abdul El-Sayed have captivated voters. They are also at times very critical of America. To what degree has that opened them up to attack?

0: and for the relationship between accepting countries and the U.S. The human and economic cost of third country deportation. Next time on 1A.
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5: 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I'm meteorologist Andrew Pritchard. I've spent a lifetime tracking the skies and storms above central Illinois. 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
1: Rosina Ali is a journalist and author of the new book, Seasons of Fury, which is about the rise of Islamophobia in the United States. I asked her if the anti-Muslim sentiment that we're seeing this year is in part a response to the fact that some of our highest profile politicians of the moment, Abdullah Sayed, Zohran Mamdani, are Muslims.
2: So we have had really prominent Muslim politicians in the last several years. So the same year that President Trump was elected, we also elected Ilhan Omar for the first time.
3: And we will never stop fighting for a democracy that works for all of us, for a prosperous and equitable Minnesota that we can all be proud of.
2: And then we had the election of Rashida Tlaib. These are remarkable, right? Because not only were they Muslim politicians, but they were also critical of U.S. foreign policy and the government. I think what's actually been a turning point has been the post-October 7th period. Because one, we had a lot of politicians, especially from the Republican Party, starting to label this entire war as a religious war. For example, Lindsey Graham immediately said,
4: "We're in a religious war here. I am with Israel. Do whatever the hell you have to do to defend yourself. Level the place."
2: Which is astonishing, quite frankly, because that's not even the rhetoric we used, even the Bush administration used after 9/11.
5: Islam is peace. These terrorists don't represent peace. They represent evil and war.
2: But also what happened is that a lot of Muslims, you know, Muslim experts, Muslim scholars, Muslim journalists, and Muslim politicians started being very vocal about U.S. foreign policy. And that wasn't necessarily the case after 9/11. You know, a lot of Muslims who did criticize U.S. foreign policy back then were sidelined or monitored or seen as suspicious. But they are so vocal now. The younger generation that has come up, Abdullah Sayed, Zohran Mamdani, and others, they're so vocal. And it's not just foreign policy. What they say is that the way we conduct U.S. foreign policy actually has direct ties to what's happening at home.
6: Like all of you, I woke up this morning to the terrible news that Donald Trump had taken us yet again to war with Iran. Ask yourself who this benefits. It doesn't benefit you or I. It doesn't make our grocery prices any cheaper. It doesn't address the fact that our healthcare is more expensive. It doesn't make home ownership more attainable.
7: Americans do not want this. Americans do not want another war in pursuit of regime change. We want an answer to the affordability crisis. We want peace. Now,
2: and I think this is one of the reasons we see so much backlash against them, because they're unapologetic in their criticism.
1: The U.S. has always had these fights over who gets to criticize

0: the United States of America, right? And I wonder why you think at this moment they feel safer launching those criticisms. Do they feel more free because the wars were such disasters? Like, what opened the door to allow younger Muslims running for office to run in part on the United States is a really imperfect country and we're not going to stop talking about what we've done overseas and at home?
1: I think they're able to do that because so many Americans do that. You know, a lot of politicians, a lot of policymakers are openly critiquing what has happened abroad and what is happening here. I will say one of the marked difference between the post 9/11 period and now is that there was widespread support for the Bush administration's war on terror. Mm-hmm. You know, from policymakers on both sides of the aisle, from media, from the public at large. Remarkable levels of support. The few scholars and, Muslim community members who did critique what the Bush administration was doing were often shunned. Now, in the later years, it became very clear that we were not winning the wars in Iraq, in Afghanistan, even the war on terror. There was a lot to be critical of, not just with Abu Ghraib scandal and Guantanamo, but also what was happening at home, right? There was mass surveillance, but then we had the rise of the NSA. And I think ultimately, we have reached a point in this country that we actually have a society that has deep, profound distrust of its institutions. And it becomes then that larger landscape allows politicians like Zohran Mamdani, like Dr. Abdullah Sayed, but also any other politician to critique the government and feel comfortable doing so. I would say this is the Democrat side. I think what's so interesting about the Republican Party now is that they're so much of their rhetoric and their vision is about who loves America, right? Mm-hmm. I was listening to clips of J.D. Vance at the convention, and he kept talking about...
2: This November, let's give it to them. Let's fight for our people. Let's send the Democrats packing, and let's never forget that America belongs to those who love it, not those who hate it.
1: And I think this is just it's kind of a fascinating declaration to make when there is such a disconnect between what the public is feeling right now and what the Republican Party is saying.
0: I'm glad you brought up J.D. Vance, because one thing that is true of the vice president is that he, too, is a critic of America. It doesn't always come out, but it has come out in the past. J.D. Vance, there are parts of America, including the wars overseas, that J.D. Vance has been fiercely critical of. Mamdani El-Sayed are also Americans. It seems to me like some of the pushback they're getting is rooted in the idea that you don't have the right to do this. You're lucky to be in America. Do you think there is something going on here where you can criticize America if you look like J.D. Vance, but you cannot if you look like Zohran Mamdani?
1: Unfortunately, yes. And I will say, I mean, it's unfortunate, but it's also not just the Republican Party who perpetuated that narrative. Some of the Democrats in earlier years did the same thing. I very clearly remember Bill Clinton on the DNC stage in 2016 saying,
3: if you're a Muslim and you love America and freedom and you hate terror, stay here and help us win and make a future together. We want you.
1: And that it placed a conditionality on the way Muslims would be accepted in the United States. But that was kind of an absurd statement to make because there was a lot to be critical of with the way that the U.S. was fighting its war on terror. And that conditionality, we have continued to see it over and over again, except it has morphed and mutated to the extent that someone like J.D. Vance can say,
2: and we were tired of being called racist for noticing that our country was becoming dirtier and poorer and less safe and less prosperous.
1: But he blames that squarely on immigrants or foreigners or what he considers un-American values, right? Mm-hmm. He can say that, but not anyone else who is perhaps brown or Muslim. And I don't think it's just targeted towards Muslims. I actually think the problem and fascinating thing about what the Republican Party is doing is combining all of these labels into one. And there's this narrative that they're creating that anyone who is against us will be Muslims, will be leftists, will be immigrants, will be people who don't look like us. And it's really creating this cultural, religious, racial divide, which is quite frightening.
0: I wonder if you think this kind of fear-mongering is about winning the midterms and then it'll die down in the same way that a lot of political rhetoric gets very heated in the run-up to contested elections and then dies down, or whether you worry that this kind of talk keeps escalating.
1: Yeah, I have been wondering about that because I think there are two things happening. So one is what we have come to know is that anti-Muslim sentiment has become a feature of American politics and seems to come out during election season. And I think what the GOP is doing is actually seeing if this anti-Muslim rhetoric is going to be effective in helping them win, right? I mean, yeah. This is what they were trying during the Mamdani campaign, and it didn't work. And I think they're trying this in Michigan, and let's see if it works. And they're trying this elsewhere, too. But the other thing that's happening, and I think we should be worried about, which is a bit more lasting, is the ways in which there are efforts to change the very structures and laws regarding Muslim expression and the freedom to practice Islam in the United States.
0: I was in Michigan last month, and I interviewed Dr. Abdul El-Sayed. And there are a lot of things that make him interesting, but one of them is how easy it is to speak to and look at a politician like that and to call him all-American. Right? He's high achieving. He's married. He's handsome. He's a jock. He's got two kids. He is all American. Can you conceive of a world where Abdul El-Sayed being Muslim is not the first line of attack when he makes a point about what the U.S. has done wrong? In short, can you see him occupying at some point in the future a place like J.D. Vance occupies? You get to criticize the country because you are American enough.
1: You know, there was a time when being Catholic was considered a really big deal, right? JFK was the first Catholic president, and it just kept coming up over and over again.
4: But contrary to common newspaper usage, I am not the Catholic candidate for president. I am the Democratic Party's candidate for president, who happens also to be a Catholic.
1: Now no one even remembers. I bet you, like, half the country doesn't realize he was Catholic. I think that could happen to Dr. Abdul El-Sayed, but I don't think it's going to be in the near future. I think it's going to take kind of a generational change for that. And it's not going to come organically. I really think that there needs to be a concerted effort to challenge anti-Muslim rhetoric coming from policymakers and from the top that we're not really seeing yet.
0: But you think we might?
1: I think we might in decades' time.
0: Rosina Ali, her new book is called Seasons of Fury. Avishai Artsy and Danielle Hewitt produced today's show, and Amina El-Sadi edited. David Tadashore and Bridger Dunnigan engineered, and Peter Balanon Rosen and Ariana Osburu checked the facts. I'm Noel King. It's Today Explained.
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10: I've never seen an attempt to politicize our military like the one being conducted by Pete Hegseth.
11: Frank Kendall is former Secretary of the Air Force. He believes Defense Secretary Pete Hegseth's attempts to politicize the Pentagon are also harming the very structure of the military. Take, for example, the fact that Hegseth has either blocked promotions or outright fired an astonishing 10% of the military's highest-ranking officers.
10: He's fired 25 roughly senior officers. He's pulling people off of promotion lists. And that effect is rippling all the way down through the ranks. It's causing people to be afraid. And in many cases, I think he's not getting good advice because people are afraid to tell him things that he doesn't want to hear. Long-term serious damage is being done to our military.
11: What does it mean to lose experienced military leadership? Are these just the concerns of career brass in need of a shakeup? Or is longer-term damage really being done? I'm Meghna Chakrabarty. Today on Point, a conversation with former Air Force Secretary Frank Kendall. Stay with us.

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1: I'm meteorologist Andrew Pritchard with your IPM News forecast for Champaign-Urbana. Today look for mostly sunny and hotter conditions with a chance of thunderstorms late in the day and a high of 94 degrees with a southwest wind 5 to 15 miles per hour. Tonight, partly cloudy with showers and thunderstorms likely at a low of 68 degrees, north wind 5 miles per hour. Tomorrow, partly cloudy with a chance of showers and thunderstorms and a high of 88 degrees. Tomorrow night, partly cloudy with a low of 70 degrees. And for Thursday, mostly sunny with a high of 90 degrees.
2: 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I'm Jim Meadows. 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
9: Good morning, Amy Martinez. It was a very hot summer in France, so hot that it shrank its potato crop by almost a quarter. But that heat also means you can get tipsy more quickly because it made grapes sweeter, which increases their alcohol content. So French winemakers temporarily can make a boozier, bubblier batch of champagne. The thing is, you'll have to wait a bit for the extra saucy, sparkling wine, as this year's vintage won't likely hit the shelves until 2028. It's Morning Edition.
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2: And it's Morning Edition on Illinois Public Media. I'm Jim Meadows. The time is 8:45. IPM is celebrating America's 250th birthday by inviting people from across East Central Illinois to share what they think are the most important questions facing our nation. In this week's installment of America at 250, the questions before us, we talk with Champaign resident Sammy Garduno. In 2006, Garduno opened Sammy's Pancake House on North Mattis Avenue in Champaign. In April, he retired and handed management duties over to his daughter, Veronica. We spoke with Garduno at the restaurant.
10: You got to put your brains to work in this country. Don't get up in the morning and says, what this country is going to do for me. No, my friend. You have to say, what can I do for this country? For me, I'm going to get up 5:30 in the morning, 4 o'clock in the morning, and I go to work, and I'm going to provide my customers what I can do for them. The best breakfast in town. That's how I start my business, and I can continue to do it, you know. That's why we're here. When I left from Mexico, I was 16 years old. I was working with my dad in a farm. My older brother was here working in a kitchen. So I decided to come to the United States to have a better life. I don't speak any English. And I started washing dishes with the Greek restaurants in Chicago. And then I go as a busboy. And then you start learning a little bit the language, you know. And then my brother teach me the kitchen. I start making more money. buy me a car, light blue, like a sky blue, Ford Gran Torino, you know? It was the best ones in that time, you know? And I said, oh my God, this is nice. And that's how I started. 27 years I was there for the Greek people. I left, and it was 2006, and I buy this building to start my own business. And when I opened the doors, and people says, go to Sammy's, go to Sammy's. You're gonna get a great breakfast over there because my food, because my service, because the way my place look. I was so happy myself. I was paying everybody. I was putting money in my pocket. Everything was great. In my mind is my dream comes true because myself come from nowhere, left from Mexico, leave your family, come to United States with nothing. This is a country for opportunities and try to be somebody. I'm 67 and I think I got it. I think I got it thanks to God, thanks to United States. I'm retired now, turned the torch to my daughter. My grandkids are working over here now. And I hope my daughter do better than me. Right now, as an immigrant, it's kind of tough. So my question goes to the president. You promise us you're gonna help. Why you don't do what you promise us you're gonna do it? You told us we're gonna make America great back again, and I don't see. I vote for Trump once because I see him as a successful business guy. From the first place, he did good things. I remember. So I bought for him again. And the second time he came, right now, he's doing good things for him, not for us. What this president do now, making people afraid, making these people depressed, making these little kids terrified because his father goes to work and they know the immigration's around there, you know. The family, they're afraid to go to the market to get the food because they know they might gonna get cut in the market. They don't take the kids to school because they're afraid they're gonna get a cut from the immigration when they bring the kids to school. When these people, they're working over here for some years, maybe 30 years, and make this country growing too. They're not criminals, but they don't have the abilities to get his own papers for any reasons. The government, what they do is just separate people, separate the country. And that's no good for our country. Our country is divided. And that's no good. Our president right now, he don't do things the way they're supposed to be doing. He's been doing the opposite way, and it's no good for us. And it's not good for the American people. It's not good for Americans.
2: That was Champagne restaurateur Sammy Garduno. This story was reported and produced for IPM News by University of Illinois journalism professor Charles Ledford. This is Morning Edition on Illinois Public Media. I'm Jim Meadows. The time is 8:51. Quick look at baseball. The Chicago White Sox beat Cleveland yesterday 7-3 in the American League over in the National. The Chicago Cubs beat Atlanta also 7-3, and the St. Louis Cardinals defeated San Francisco 2-1.
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13: From Marketplace in New York, I'm Kimberly Adams. The yield, or the interest rate, on 10-year Treasury bonds has reached and crossed the critical threshold of 5%. We keep a close eye on the rates for the 10-year Treasury bond because it's tied to some major borrowing costs.

0: 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The founder of The Bulwark lays out her playbook for defeating authoritarian populism. Available wherever books are sold. 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
5: Good morning to you. I'm Jason Croft here with you on this Tuesday. It's approaching 11 o'clock, 86 degrees in Urbana. And up for you next, the 21st show with your host, Brian Mackey. 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Let's see what's going on the Board of Trade. We start with wheat for December, currently up 4 at 726. Corn for December, up 3 quarters at 534. Beans for November, up 6 and a quarter at 1310. Bean meal for October, up $7.60 at $357.80. Live cattle for October, down 125 at 221. And lean hogs for October, up 20 at $79.80. Here's your IPM News forecast.

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1: Hyperpolitics is a concept that describes a change in political culture in the West, in which we see an increase in political activity on a variety of metrics, whether it's voting, protest, but also political violence. But that increase in political activity is not matched by an increasing institutional strength.
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3: President Donald Trump has been waging a war on mail-in ballots, pushing for restrictions that would make voting by mail harder, even though it's a process he's used himself.
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0: And that is all we have time for today. Tomorrow, we are back on Route 66. We're going to pay a visit to the American Giants Museum, those large roadside statues that you see, men holding mufflers and flags and missiles and that sort of thing. And then we will talk with the author of a book about Route 66 and America and Central Illinois in the Prohibition era. That's all coming up tomorrow here on The 21st Show, which is a production of Illinois Public Media. I'm Brian Mackey. Thank you for listening. 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That's it. We'll talk with you again tomorrow.
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2: From NPR and WBUR Boston, I'm Robin Young.
3: And I'm Scott Tong. This is Here and Now. Coming up, a congressman from Silicon Valley discusses AI doomsday warnings and how lawmakers could pick the low-hanging fruit and start regulating.
2: Also, that ProPublica report that details how President Trump's son had an unusual funder for his research.

0: All right, we got a quick moment now to ask you to help with some stories we're chasing.
1: We are reporting on the cost of housing. Our plans include talking to both experts and regular folks. So have you recently put your name on the dotted line to buy or rent a home? Did you pay more than you expected? Less? Do you feel like you got a good deal? Did you adjust your expectations to reduce your costs? Scott, we heard today about interest rates maybe going up. I'm wondering, are listeners worried? Tell us your story at hereandnow.org/housing.
0: Yeah, bond market's not helping with the mortgage rates. Lots of questions here. We have listener Alana Rios Sutton, who has weighed in. She and her husband have been looking to buy in the Maryland, D.C. area. After a full year, no luck. Alana says sellers can raise their asking prices because the supply is so low, so their houses are precious.
2: What we're finding are just homes that are really poorly maintained or really bad flips. Where you could tell the quality of the renovations are really poor, and yet still very inflated prices for homes. So essentially we've gotten discouraged and decided to stay in our rental until further notice, which is just depressing considering we've done everything right in our careers to be able to earn good salaries to be able to afford a home.
1: Alana Rios Sutton, thank you and sorry. And we look forward to hearing about others' experiences at hereandnow.org/housing. I bet we'll hear a lot of the same. Let us hear from you. Here Now is a production of NPR and WBUR. I'm Robin Young in Boston.
0: And I'm Scott Tong in Washington, D.C. 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
4: And you're listening to Here and Now here on AM 580. I'm Jason Croft with you on this Tuesday. Stay tuned for more of the program, but right now we take a moment to see what's going on with the commodity markets. I'll have prices from the Board of Trade in a moment, but first, commentary from Sue Martin.
5: Good afternoon. This is Sue Martin with Ag Investment Services, located here in Clarion, Iowa, with our midday futures report. Well, the bean market spent part of today and, of course, through the night under the 10-day moving average basis November soybeans. Yesterday held under the 10-day moving average as well, and of course took out Friday's low by one penny. We have yet to take out the 1290 and a quarter low from September 3rd, and the market shows signs of really trying to hold this together. We suspect that the bean market is going to turn and resurge, trying to set up another rally effort into President Xi's coming here on September 24th. We would think that the market will be pushing new contract highs even before he gets here and, of course, be strong into his coming. This is Sue Martin with Ag and Investment Services. Have a great day.
4: And on the Board of Trade, we start with December wheat, currently up 7.75 at 7.29 3/4. December corn down one, check that, up one at 5.34 1/4. Beans for November up 11.5 at 13.15 3/4. Bean meal for October up $8.10 at 3.58.30. Live cattle for October down 200 at 2.20.25. And lean hogs for October down 52.5 at 79.07.5. 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Here's your IPM News forecast from meteorologist Andrew Pritchard for today. Mostly sunny, hotter, a chance of thunderstorms late in the day, high of 94 with the wind out of the southwest at 5 to 15 miles an hour. Tonight, partly cloudy, showers and thunderstorms likely, low of 68 with a north wind at 5 miles an hour. Tomorrow, partly cloudy, a chance of showers and thunderstorms, high of 88. Tomorrow night, partly cloudy, low of 70. And for Thursday, mostly sunny, high of 90.
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4: And currently here in Urbana, we're a little bit on the warm side. 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
7: Live from NPR News, I'm Lakshmi Singh. An artificial intelligence researcher from Google's DeepMind is the latest to sound the alarm. As NPR's Bobby Allen tells us, a growing chorus of AI professionals

0: I am a creative person.
1: Yeah, sounds like it. It is an art as well as a gift. And I've heard you say, be on the lookout always for anything shiny, sparkly, or furry. And yep. Grab it.
0: That's pretty much it.
1: Well, Christoph Wagoner, I got to thank you for, the winner in the just made me feel so good story of the week.
0: Well, thank you.
1: Thank you so much. I'm wishing you such a great time on September 26th for you. And you've given people a heads up. They can get started now, too. Thank you so much, Christoph.
0: Thank you.
1: And again, Christoph's big giveaway in Austin, September 26th. Come on, Austin, get out there. We'll have more information and pictures at hereandnow.org. For other parts of the country, you can do this, or you can Google. There are nonprofits that will do it for you. Great idea. Here and Now is a production of NPR and WBUR. I'm Robin Young in Boston.
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8: 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At 2:06, it's Todd Gleason and the Closing Market Report. 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Here's your IPM News forecast from meteorologist Andrew Pritchard. For this afternoon, mostly sunny, hotter, a chance of thunderstorms late in the day, high of 94, with the wind out of the southwest at 5 to 15 miles an hour. Tonight, partly cloudy, showers and thunderstorms likely, low of 68, with a north wind at 5 miles an hour. For tomorrow, partly cloudy, a chance of showers and thunderstorms, high of 88. Tomorrow night, partly cloudy, a low of 70. And for Thursday, mostly sunny and a high of 90. Coming up for you next, it's the latest live news from NPR.
9: Live from NPR News, I'm Lakshmi Singh. The Kennedy Center Board has voted to shut down the venue for renovations. This follows a decision from a federal judge to once again block the Kennedy Center's board from putting President Trump's name back on the complex. NPR's Anastasia Siulkas reports.
10: In his decision, Judge Christopher Cooper ruled the board may not put Trump's name back on the building or rename the grounds as the President Donald J. Trump Plaza, as its members had wanted. Cooper wrote, quote, simply put, defendants cannot install memorials for President Trump or anyone or anything else at the Kennedy Center without Congress's blessing. The board resolution bucks a federal court order and a statute Congress enacted. The board has now responded by voting to shut down the center, citing what it describes as structural hazards and a dire financial outlook. Anastasia Tsoukas, NPR News.
9: President Trump is rebuking the U.S. Supreme Court ruling against his executive order to

0: From the Land Grant University in Urbana-Champaign, Illinois, this is the closing market report for the 15th day of September 2026. I'm Illinois Extension's Todd Gleason. Coming up, we'll talk about the commodity markets with Naomi Bloom. She's at TotalFarmMarketing.com out of West Bend, Wisconsin. We'll hear from Dave Chatterton today at Strategic Farm Marketing from right here in Champaign, Illinois. Dave will walk us through the agricultural energies, mostly about diesel fuel this time around, and the lack thereof of supplies around the planet and what that means going forward. And then we'll turn our attention to the weather forecast. Don Day will be here from Day Weather out of Cheyenne, Wyoming. And along the way, I'll tell you about the upcoming this Thursday FarmDoc Daily webinar with Gary Schnitke and Nick Paulson on negotiating cash rents for 2027. You'll want to stay with us to learn more about all of those right here on Illinois Public Media's Closing Market Report online, on demand at WILLAG.org.
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0: December corn for the day at 5.35¾. The settlement price up 2.5 cents. The March at 5.50¼, 2¼ higher. And May corn at 5.56¾, up 1.5. November beans, 13.18¾, up 14.5 cents. January 13.35¼, 15 higher. Bean meal up $9.90. The bean oil 23 cents higher. And wheat futures for the December soft bread at 7.28½, up 6.5. 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Hello, Naomi. Thanks for being with us. I appreciate that.
2: Yeah, thank you. Thanks for having me.
0: Let's start with today's trade, because there's a lot of green on the screen today. I'm wondering whether you thought that was going to be the case.
2: Well, we did start with the night session trading lower, and it didn't surprise me to see two-sided trade action, although I am a little surprised that the get-up-and-go that soybeans had as the day went on. So the November beans at first just seemed like they were doing some very simple range trading, but as the day went on, they pushed through the 5- and 10-day moving average, found a few buy stops, and were able to finish about a nickel above that. We still have a bearish key reversal on the daily chart from Friday's USDA report, but it was pretty interesting today that the market just chose to be strong and steady. And even though we had a soybean crush report that came out, and actually the August report, it was an 11th month low, but that's kind of normal this time of year because we have a lot of processors that idle plants and they do some seasonal maintenance. But that crush number came in at 205 million bushels. Traders were thinking it was going to be more like 211 million bushels. But the market just kind of ignored that and instead focused a little bit on some technical buying today. And I feel like it's also just doing some range trade in the big picture. We're waiting to see potentially what the Fed say tomorrow in terms of interest rates. And then next week, we're already watching President Xi from China coming to the United States, and if there's going to be any additional trade news that comes from that, that might not only be supportive for soybeans, but for the rest of the grain complex as well.
0: Let's start with tomorrow's Federal Reserve meeting. The expectation is that the Fed will raise rates tomorrow. By how much do you suppose, and what impact will it have on the marketplace?
2: So what we're hearing is that the Fed is expected to raise the rate by a quarter point. And already we're seeing the stock market edge a little bit lower. I'm looking at the mini Dow down about 400 points. It had been down about 500 points earlier. So we'll see if that comes to fruition or not. And how that might impact the grain markets would be if the fund traders or the big money traders out there, if they decide to take a cue from the Fed announcement one way or the other, it could maybe incentivize them to stay in grains, or we might see some profit taking hit the grain market as well. I just recall, now this is about a year or two ago, when the last time we had interest rates creeping higher, the funds kind of stayed out of the grain markets and they put their cash in easier like money markets where they could just get a quick turnaround because of interest rates being higher. But of course, now the grain market has a little bit more of an actual friendlier story to it. So we'll want to see if the funds just continue to hold these record long positions or not.
0: Turn your attention to the wars in Iran and in Ukraine, the problems it creates for energy, diesel fuel in particular, fertilizers as well, as we head into the planting season for South America. What issues does that put forth, and there are opportunities might there be in the marketplace?
2: Yeah, those energy prices still just continuing to grow higher. October crude oil trading near 106 today, up over $4.50 a barrel. So just we're hearing high energy prices, diesel prices well over $6 now. There was some talk that maybe Congress was going to start to eliminate diesel exports as a way to try to bring the price down. I don't know if that's the case or not, but what I can tell you, and a farmer from Iowa today said he did the math and it's going to cost him $130 an hour to run his combine just on the cost of diesel. So the cost is real, and that makes, you know, even though you're getting $5 corn, when you're spending that much on the diesel, that's just hurting the farmers out there. It's hard to be excited about $5 corn. So we do want to keep an eye on the Middle East. If those energy prices stay high, if they continue to climb, it's going to, you know, dip into farmers' pockets, and something we absolutely need to be continuing to monitor on a daily basis.
0: This morning, CONAB released its updated sets of numbers for the crop size in Brazil. This would be for the 25-26 crop, the August and September figures. So it's not actually looking forward into the 26-27 just yet. Did those numbers show you anything of interest?
2: Well, what I noticed on there is the trend of ending stocks that they had on there. So in August for corn, for their ending stocks, it was at 597. On the September report, it increased to 616. So they're trying to make it a comfortable amount. They actually, though, reduced export demand. So I thought that was interesting. So we'll want to keep an eye on that because their domestic consumption continues to grow, and that's on the corn side. And then on the soybean side, the big takeaway there that I had, same theme where ending stocks were 323 million bushels last month and now are 336. So for them, they did just a slight reduction on exports. But in general, it feels like they're just trying to show supplies of old crop sufficient. But in the big picture, it still is going to be an issue for the world if South America has poor weather for the crop that they are just planting now. And the weather watching will really start to begin as we get closer to Thanksgiving and Christmas. So we want to keep an eye on South America. The world needs them to have a big crop. But on the balance sheet today, they show that old crop supplies are, I think, good enough.
0: Hey, thanks much. We appreciate it. We look forward to talking with you next week and on Commodity Week this Thursday. I appreciate that, too.
2: Yes, thank you.
0: That's Naomi Bloom. She is with TotalFarmMarketing.com. 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Find us online. Listen to us on demand anytime you'd like. You can do that at willag.org, willag.org. While you're there, peruse through our calendar of events. And you'll find that this Thursday morning at 11 a.m., the Farm Doc team is hosting another in its webinar series. This one on cash rents for 2027 and the value of farmland. Gary Schnitke and Nick Polson will join myself in studio. Jim Baltz behind the scenes. If you want to ask questions live of Gary and Nick, you can do so during that webinar. It's at 11 a.m. on Thursday morning. You may register either by finding the link in the willag.org website or at farmdocdaily.illinois.edu in the webinar and events section. That's Thursday morning, the Farmland Values and Cash Rents webinar. Be sure to join us and ask those questions live. More details again a bit later in this program. The theme music for the Closing Market Report is written, performed, produced, and courtesy of Logan County, Illinois farmer Tim Gleason. Each Tuesday, we take a look at the agricultural energies. Dave Chatterton is now here. He is with Strategic Farm Marketing in Champaign, Illinois. Hi, Dave. Thanks for being with us. Lay out first for me how you have viewed the energy markets over the summer time frame, or June, July, August, and into early September.
3: Yeah, Todd, I mean, certainly nothing to see with the energy markets of late, right? We're just, so of course I'm kidding. And you know, what we have seen is, you know, kind of a continued degradation or decrease in the U.S. inventory situation, not only in the U.S., but globally. And that's in the light of supply constraints coming out of the Mideast and the Black Sea, two wars going on concurrently. And, you know, while we continue to get, you know, carrots on the stick and promises of peace deals and corridors and agreements and different things that are going to happen, meanwhile, the fighting on the ground, the destruction that we see continues to kind of probably get worse, not better, I think, in both cases. And so we've seen a ramp up here of late. I think the easiest way to frame it up is if you look at the beginning of the summertime, we had U.S. distilled inventories, which is the diesel fuel component, probably about 8 to 10% below the five-year average. Currently, we're sitting 13 to 14% below that. So our situation has got worse, but I think it's gotten incrementally worse at you know, across the globe where nations don't produce. So bottom line, I mean, we're, you know, we're pushing higher again today. Crude up over $3 a barrel here. We saw a 108 plus print in Brent crude, a 105 print here in the U.S. and the WTI. And within that, new highs today for ULSD or for diesel fuel. You know, and we just, you know, continue to make new highs here. So, we got, you know, we're sitting here on futures right now, diesel fuel 525, 526. We had a brief spike to 585 back in 2022 that we didn't settle there. So essentially you're looking at all-time record highs here in crude in terms of where we're going to settle today, and really no end in sight to when this inventory situation improves as we're heading into the biggest, you know, demand period for diesel and for fuel oil of the year in the wintertime period.
0: So two things that happen, of course, would be harvest in the northern hemisphere, and then during the winter months, many homes use heating oil, a derivative of course. That causes some serious problems. The United States, nations around the planet have been tapping their strategic reserves, as best we can tell, China as well, to try to hold the line on energy. We've gotten to the point where we're scraping not quite the bottom of the barrel, but the place where, at least in the United States, Congress has mandated we cannot tap that strategic reserve any lower. I think there are 25 or 35 million barrels available, but it just seems like there's so much that's going on at this time that could influence the agricultural markets and the economy as a whole. How do you think things will progress going forward?
3: Yeah, Todd, unfortunately, I think, you know, we continue to probably see things get worse before they get better. Now, having said that, anytime that we're talking about, you know, filling tanks, locking in fuel, budgeting, or, you know, maybe going out even at the first of the year into the spring, you know, this stroke of the pen risk is really what we're afraid of. In other words, hey, out of the blue, some peace agreement is made, you know, overnight, it shocks the market, and all of a sudden, you know, we start to see oil start to flow again. That will certainly take a while for that flow to reestablish. But as you know, the markets, you know, their futures markets, they trade the headlines, they'll get ahead of themselves on the downside as well. Unfortunately, I don't know that that's going to be the case. And so I think, you know, we continue to probably see things get worse before we get better. As we, you know, we're in a unique position here in the U.S. where we actually produce enough crude that we're a net exporter. We actually have been setting, you know, near record rates on diesel fuel, our distilled exports here as well. And I think the question for the wintertime is, how do we keep some more of that at home, Todd? But for the, you know, in the near term here for fall, I mean, we saw, you know, the first ever $6 national diesel fuel print or our price come on Thursday of last week, and we've stayed above that value. And even red diesel at a farm level, you're talking about a transport load, is pushing $40,000, $45,000. So definitely will get your attention here. The problem is I just don't see where we're going to get much worse or much better here in the near term. I think you can wait for that headline if you want. But in the meantime, as we go into winter and these inventories get tighter, there's going to be a greater and greater and greater pull from nations. There was a story that just broke here a few minutes before we came on talking about Saudi Arabia notifying European customers of cancellation of their September and October crude cargo loadings due to the East-West pipeline being shut down by attacks through Yemen and through the Houthi arm of the Iranian, I guess, faction. And, you know, we're kind of in uncharted territory here, but definitely don't see the supply getting, you know, increasing really anytime soon to solve some of these problems.
0: The issue is the Black Sea to the Middle East, both the Strait of Hormuz and then the other strait, as well as the issues related to Russia and Ukraine attacking each other's ports and their diesel production facilities, crude oil facilities as well, energy in general, and we've tapped through much of the reserves. I do wonder what that means, if anything, for ethanol and biodiesel and the expansion or need for it to run at full capacity.
3: Yeah, Todd, I think that need is probably already there. I mean, we've seen when you look at, you know, some of these cash crush margins in the Midwest for soybean processing plants and you look directly at the biodiesel margins, things are pretty stimmy there, are pretty frothy, if you will. Ethanol margins have also improved. They're not, you know, quite the eye-popping numbers that we see in the soy space, but they are good. You know, the unfortunate problem, I think, here in the U.S. from an ethanol standpoint is that as we see that retail gasoline price continue to rise, at some point we get the opposite effect of slowing demand. And when we don't have the ethanol or the gasoline to blend the ethanol in domestically, we rely on that export market. And the export market looks to be pretty strong, looks to be on pretty good footing, but it is a little bit fickle back and forth. It doesn't have the steady and slow and consistent approach that we find here in the U.S. I think that could create a few bumps along the way here. So things look, I think, relatively good, but, you know, not without a few challenges.
0: Anything else before I let you go?
3: No, Todd. I mean, I think you just have to be prepared every day. We've got a Fed rate decision coming this week as well, talking about the first interest rate hike since 2023. I'm sure you've highlighted what's happened in the global bond market. And just, I think we have what we refer to as a sloshy overall macro market where a lot of money and capital trying to move into one bucket to another and find where it wants to be to balance this whole, you know, macro situation of what's happening with oil and energies, what's happening with inflation, what's happening with war, what's happening with the bond market, and what that all means for our prices, both grain and energy, as well as, I guess, throw the equities in there, which are down hard again today. So,
0: hey, thank you much. I appreciate it.
3: Thank you, Todd.
0: That, of course, is Dave Chatterton. He is with Strategic Farm Marketing in Champaign, Illinois.

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4: 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I'm Jason Croft. Here's your IPM News forecast from meteorologist Andrew Pritchard. For tonight, partly cloudy, showers and thunderstorms likely, low of 68 with the wind out of the north at 5 miles an hour. Tomorrow, partly cloudy with a chance of showers and thunderstorms, high of 88 with the wind out of the northeast at 5 miles an hour. And tomorrow night, partly cloudy, low of 70.
5: Microsoft co-founder Bill Gates is among the many worried about AI.
6: Ahead, we'll talk to the tech giant about his concerns about whether it's too late for regulation and why the Gates Foundation is now spending big on spreading AI access.
5: For Tuesday, September 15th, it's All Things Considered. I'm Scott Detrow.
6: And I'm Juana Summers. Israel's ongoing wars have caused a record number of people to leave the country over the past few years.
5: The country's leaders are worried about an economic brain drain.
7: This is a big concern because the Israel economy is pretty much based on human capital. 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
6: Plus, we'll recap the Emmys.
8: We're the arts. We matter. Our voices matter. Our diversity, our unique storytelling matters.
5: A big night for The Pitt and Widow's Bay, among other shows.
6: Those stories after this news.
9: Live from NPR News in Washington, I'm Ryland Barton. Attorney General Todd Blanche says the Justice Department will comply with the Supreme Court's decision rejecting President Trump's push for mail-in voting restrictions, but he says the DOJ will still investigate illegal voting. NPR's Ryan Lucas reports.
10: Speaking to reporters in the White House Rose Garden, the Attorney General said the Trump administration disagrees with the Supreme Court's decision, but he says the administration will comply with it.
11: That doesn't mean that we're not going to do everything in this administration that we can to make sure that there are free and fair elections.
10: Blanche added that the court's decision has no impact on ongoing criminal investigations into illegal voting. In Texas, meanwhile, federal prosecutors announced charges against 7 non-U.S. citizens for allegedly unlawfully voting or falsely claiming U.S. citizenship. Research and audits have shown instances of non-citizens voting to be extremely rare. Ryan Lucas, NPR News, Washington.
9: The Congressional Budget Office estimates the Iran war has cost at least $38 billion. NPR's Quil Lawrence reports that does not include damage to U.S. military bases.
12: The largest cost is the depletion of U.S. munitions, $21 billion this year. The war has used more than half the U.S. stockpile of interceptor missiles, which are often expended to shoot down much cheaper Iranian rockets and drones. CBO estimates those will take 5 years to replenish. The office estimates the war will cost another $2 to $3 billion per month going forward. Higher oil prices worldwide are also hitting the military, as air operations in the war with Iran used an increasing amount of fuel. The Pentagon did not respond to CBO's questions about damage to bases. The CBO did not put a price on American service members killed in action or the future cost to care for disabled veterans. Quil Lawrence, NPR News.
9: Senate Democrats blocked legislation to regulate cryptocurrency today. They say it doesn't do enough to rein in President Trump's personal investments. Trump brought in more than $1 billion in crypto earnings last year. Flying around Thanksgiving will likely be more expensive this year. NPR's Stephen Bissaha reports domestic flights are the most expensive they've been this year.
13: The average domestic round-trip ticket, economy only, cost nearly $400 on Kayak last week. This included tickets for Thanksgiving travel and is about $110 more than the same time last year. Kayak CEO Pierre Buehler says the increases have not slowed down travel searches.
14: Previously, whenever prices go up or down, people don't quite tweak the demand they have for travel. they tweak how they want to travel, where they want to travel.
13: Travelers looking to drive to save money still have to deal with high gas.

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1: From Illinois Public Media News, I'm Reginald Hardwick. It's 444, 96 degrees in Champaign-Urbana, when it feels like 101 degrees currently. The Champaign-Urbana Mass Transit District is working to give riders a better experience. Among the changes, expanded bus service to Southwest Champaign and progress on proposed renovations to the Illinois Terminal. To learn more, IPM Student Newsroom's Macy Mellendorp spoke with MTD's Managing Director, Carl Nett.
2: The Cherry 17 replaced the 5 Green Express route and offers expanded service to the Carl Health Building on Curtis Road. What made MTD launch the new route?
3: Well, we've been wanting to serve the Carl facility at Curtis and Mattis for about 20 or so years. So fast forward 20 years and we worked through some legal restrictions for us annexing that property in order for us to serve that medical facility.
2: What has community feedback been like so far?
3: Feedback has been great. People really appreciate that facility is finally being served. Everything that I've heard or seen come in has been positive.
2: Over the past 6 months, roughly 1 in 5 buses on the 1 South Yellow route left Illinois Terminal about 5 minutes late. MTD has made some changes to fix this. How's that going?
3: Well, we're always working on on-time performance. Unfortunately, I'm sure you and your listeners understand that we operate in the same environment as everybody else. And so we're on the same streets that every car, truck, bicycle is using, and then every pedestrian is crossing. So we only have so much control over the ability to be on time. And while we do our best, we don't want our operators to be speeding. We don't want them to take turns too fast and be unsafe, you know, do all those kinds of things. So within the boundaries and parameters of what we have to work with, we're always trying to improve that on-time performance. Specifically, the changes that we made to the yellow to try to free up time, so to speak, so that it wasn't so tight for the buses to stay on schedule. I think that has improved in general the on-time performance, but we're still not where we want to be with it. So we still have some room to improve there.
2: And then in 2019, MTD got a $17 million federal grant to help expand Champaign's Illinois Terminal. In January, it received additional funds to help buy nearby land. What's the status of the project?
3: It has been I literally work on that project every work day and many weekends of my life, and I've been doing that for 13 years. So I very much want to get that off the ground and not have that hanging over my head anymore. We just awarded a contract to an architectural and engineering firm to begin design work, but it's just us. It's just MTD now. We're modestly partnering with the city of Champaign, but we're moving ahead without any private developers associated with the project. The loose timeline is that the A&E firm will need 12 to 18 months to complete design work so that we can go out to bid for a contractor. So we think in the fall of 2027, we'd go out to bid and then start construction in the spring of 2028. I think that's a likely timeline, but who knows what'll happen.
2: Also looking to the future, MTD's in talks with Urbana about a possible terminal downtown. What might that look like?
3: So we, for a couple of years, have been working on launching a small version of an Illinois terminal and having a legitimate, fully fleshed out with amenities project in downtown Urbana. And so we've been talking to the city of Urbana about buying the old Civic Center that has been sitting vacant and unused since 2018 and using that site as the facility location.
2: So it's still in the planning stage. What needs to happen for it to concretely move forward?
3: We're in the midst of discussing with the city of Urbana the acquisition of that property. So I think that'll wrap up in just a few months. And then we'll hire an architectural firm and begin design work on that too. It is not ideal, by the way, to be doing these two projects simultaneously. That was not ever our intention, but because of COVID and the turnover with the developers in Champaign, that got so delayed that here we are looking at doing both at almost the same time, which is a little nerve-wracking, but I think we can make it work.
1: And that was MTD's managing director, Carl Gaudet, speaking with IPM Student Newsroom's Macy Mededorp. 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There we go. Tonight, partly cloudy with showers and thunderstorms likely and a low of 68 degrees. Tomorrow, partly cloudy with a chance of showers and thunderstorms with a high of 88. And Thursday, mostly sunny with a high of 90 degrees.
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0: This is All Things Considered from NPR News. I'm Juana Summers.
5: And I'm Scott Detrow. The TV show Widow's Bay was the big winner at this year's Emmy Awards. The horror comedy picked up 14 trophies. It was also a good night for the hospital drama The Pit. In case you missed the broadcast, NPR's Madalit Del Barco was in the audience and has this recap.
6: Welsh actor Matthew Rhys made history as the first person to win two lead actor Emmys in the same ceremony, the first for his role as a real estate mogul suspected of killing his wife in the thriller The Beast in Me. Rhys picked up his second Emmy for playing the mayor in Widow's Bay, a haunted New England island. It's filled with eccentric characters like his assistant, played by Cato Flynn, and a grizzled fisherman, played by Stephen Root. They both won Emmys. When Rhys picked up his award, he joked about the show's creator.
7: This is purely because of the depraved and twisted mind of Katie Dippold, her genius really does live in the recesses of her disturbed brain.
6: Dippold won the Emmy for writing Widow's Bay, and when her spooky series won for Best Comedy, she gave a shout-out to the show's villain.
8: We'd also like to thank the evil entity on the island that trusted us with its story.
6: The medical series The Pit won 6 Emmys, including for Best Drama. Noah Wiley, who directs and produces and stars as ER Dr. Robbie Rabinovich, won as Best Lead Actor in a Drama.
9: I grew up in L.A. I'm a Hollywood kid. I was raised on a television, and movie theaters were my place of worship. This is all I've ever wanted to do, and this is the only club I've ever wanted to join. Thank you for accepting me.
6: Comedian John Mulaney had introduced Wiley's category with a fun send-up about the bros on TV.
10: This award is for the guys. Just men being men. Finally, something for the fellas.
6: Among the women who won Emmys last night, Ray Seahorn from the post-apocalyptic series Pluribus and Jean Smart from the comedy Hacks. She made history as the first woman to win Best Actress for every season of the show's run. Mariska Hargitay hosted the ceremony, singing and dancing and spoofing her own show, Law & Order SVU, which she's led for 27 seasons. There were some touching moments in the ceremony. Actress Jamie Lee Curtis gave a tearful eulogy to actor Rob Reiner and his wife Michelle, both killed last December. The late comic actor Catherine O'Hara, who died in January, was remembered by her on-screen kids, Dan Levy and Annie Murphy from the TV show Schitt's Creek, and Macaulay Culkin from Home Alone.
11: She was my mom. She was our mama. And by extension, she's all of our mama. By the way, call your mother tonight. For real.
6: The late singer Dolly Parton was honored in song by Reba McEntire and honored with words from Sally Field, who co-starred with her in the 1989 film Steel Magnolias. Field also accepted the Outstanding Lead Actress Award for the movie Remarkably Bright Creatures. She also gave one of the most topical speeches of the evening.
12: We're the arts. We matter. Our voices matter. Our diversity, our unique storytelling matters. We can't let those voices be silenced or compromised or merged.
6: Field has been one of the voices in Hollywood warning about the proposed merger between Paramount and Warner Brothers. And 4 months after his late-night show went off the air, host Stephen Colbert won the Emmy for Best Outstanding Variety Series.
13: We hope you enjoyed the show. We'll catch you all on the flip.
6: Actually, Colbert will be back on TV tonight as a guest on Jimmy Kimmel Live, his first late-night appearance since CBS canceled his show. Mandalit del Barco, NPR News, Los Angeles.
0: Antarctic krill are shrimp-like crustaceans, and they're the lifeblood of the South Pole. They serve as a crucial food source for penguins, seals, and whales, and they recycle nutrients that tiny algae use. Now researchers have discovered a surprising habitat for some of these krill, one that may be worth additional protection. NPR science reporter Ari Daniel has more.
14: Antarctic krill tend to be located in the upper layer of the ocean.
15: They can be found forming swarms and layers right at the surface. You can photograph them from airplanes.
14: Kim Bernard is a biological oceanographer at Oregon State University.
15: And they can also be found at the seafloor at different depths.
14: But Bernard says these deeper observations have been sparse. Then, in late 2024, she was aboard a research cruise off the Antarctic Peninsula. One of her colleagues was using a remotely operated vehicle in a trough some 3,600 feet underwater to study and video record a hydrothermal vent, basically an underwater hot spring.
15: There's extremely hot water coming out of the seafloor, and it's bringing with it metals and sulfides and all sorts of other chemicals.
14: Bernard wasn't studying the vent, but she was eager to observe it nevertheless.
15: While having a little tea break upstairs in the galley, I was watching the big screens showing what was happening.
14: And that's when she saw it, a flicker of movement. It was unmistakably a krill.
15: It's like underwater ballet. It just looks like pirouetting. I pretty much threw the tea in the air and ran down to the control room screaming, there's krill, there's krill.
14: Krill had never been seen at a hydrothermal vent before. The other research team had planned to sample the vent's geology and microbiology, but they gave Bernard a precious 15 minutes to catch a few specimens.
15: They have like a vacuum that slurps whatever you want to slurp up.
14: The team managed to nab four individual krill, all reproductive females.
15: Very heavily laden with eggs. And to see something like that at a hydrothermal vent is completely opposite to what we would have normally expected.
14: Researchers had thought that females probably release their eggs near the surface over deep water. So Bernard had the handful of krill brought up from the vent and found herself with a single basic question.
15: Why? Why on earth are they down there?
14: Whatever the reason, she figured it must be worth it, since it takes a lot of energy for a little krill to get down that deep. So Bernard compared the stomach contents of the krill she'd collected at the vent to others elsewhere. The four had clearly been feeding on microbes living down there. They'd also accumulated higher levels of metals released by the vent, like manganese.
15: And that's an important mineral for embryo development in crustaceans. And so, you know, if you're a reproductive female krill, potentially that's a reason to go down there.
14: Perhaps repeatedly, and to then stay there for some time. Simeon Hill is a marine ecologist at the British Antarctic Survey who didn't participate in the research.
16: The study shows that krill can make use of hydrothermal vent habitats, but it doesn't provide enough evidence to suggest that they are dependent on these habitats.
14: Still, Hill's reassured that krill can flexibly use different parts of the ocean to live and feed. And he says even though vents are reasonably well guarded from destructive human activities,
16: it makes me think it would be sensible to develop a marine protected area process that allows new vulnerable habitats to be added as they're discovered.
14: Especially if those habitats may be critical to the krill's reproductive cycle. The same vessel later visited another Antarctic hydrothermal vent some 1,000 miles away, and there were reproductive female krill everywhere. Kim Bernard again.
15: It was incredible. So I am sure that this is something that is not just a once-off. And there's more to this than we ever expected.
14: The results appear in the journal Communications Biology. Ari Daniel, NPR News.
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2: 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We talk with The New Yorker's Dexter Filkins about his story, Jared Kushner's Dollar Diplomacy. 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